0: Slim Gaylord, the Afro-Cuban-American jazz vocalist and master of the secret language Vudorini, for which he wrote a dictionary. He also spoke Spanish, German, Greek, Arabic, and Armenian, and managed to laugh in rhythm there in 1951. Our rhythm show continues in a moment with Jerry Lee Lewis's drummer, J.M. Van Eaton, when American Roots return.
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0: This is American Roots, talking about influential drummers and rhythms. James Mack Van Eaton, better known as JM, was the house drummer in the early days of Sam Phillips' Sun Records, backing up hitmakers like Roy Orbison, Johnny Cash, Jerry Lee Lewis, and appearing on this number with rockabilly heartthrob Billy Lee Riley and his Little Green Men. My girl!

0: New Orleans piano man Smiley Lewis with the rhythms of Down Yonder We Go Ballin' from 1956. It has the influence of New Orleans traditional jazz with what sounds like a banjo driving the tempo. Hey, some people call the banjo a drum with strings attached. And we'll hear the great jazz banjo and guitar player Danny Barker in a quick minute on American Roots.
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0: I'm Nick Spitzer with our program about rhythm. The influential jazz, banjo, and guitar player Danny Barker is featured on one of my favorite recordings, Jazz a la Creole, on GHB Records. It's an anthology of 78s, some in French, from the late 1940s. Here's Barker on vocal and guitar with a march beat on a Mardi Gras Indian song, Indian Red, on American Roots.

0: Funkin' It Up with the Rebirth Brass Band, 1989, with a remake take on Earl Palmer and Fats Domino's I'm Walkin'. More giving the drummer some coming up with the mysterious New Orleans drummer James Black, plus Adonis Rose, the leader and noted percussionist of the New Orleans Jazz Orchestra, live in the studio. American Roots is produced in collaboration with the School of Liberal Arts at Tulane University here in New Orleans, with support from the National Endowment for the Arts, music appreciator Jim Hart in Chicago, and listeners like you nationwide at AmericanRoots.org, where you can hear all our programs and interviews for the last quarter century. I'm going to take a walk and be back in a minute or so. This is American Roots from PRX, Public Radio Exchange.
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2: Overnight, some clouds, and we're in the mid-70s. We've got a fairly good chance of more showers and thunderstorms popping up on Sunday with that low-pressure system starting to move out of our area. Mix of sunshine and clouds tomorrow, still pretty warm and humid. We'll be in the upper 80s. For Sunday night, cloudy skies and mid-70s. It'll be cloudy on Monday, a chance of a shower or two in the afternoon with upper 80s. A few more showers Tuesday. This is WRKF, meteorologist Steve Hamilton.
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0: This is American Roots from New Orleans. Giving the drummer some, as the old expression for soloing goes. Coming up, we're live in studio with drummer Adonis Rose and members of the New Orleans Jazz Orchestra. The music they'll play features the jazz tunes of the late mysterious drummer James Black. Adonis Rose recalls Black's persona.
9: He was a very energetic person. He was very opinionated, and he was just a tough guy. You know, if you brought him into your space or you went into his space, it wasn't hard to figure that out. You'll figure that out very quickly.
0: Just now we're hearing James Black playing drums with the late jazz man Yusef Lateef. James Black played with Ellis Marsalis. His son Wynton Marsalis said, "Out of the cats in my father's band, I liked James the most. He was also a trumpet player. I was influenced by his music." Born in New Orleans in 1940, James Black played piano and trumpet in his youth, studied music at Southern University, worked in New York City playing drums with Cannonball Adderley, Lionel Hampton, and Freddie Hubbard. Black moved back to New Orleans in the late 60s, gigging with Dr. John, Fats Domino, and Professor Longhair. He was a session man. We're going to hear some of that soul and funk drumming. This one with singer Lee Dorsey was produced by Alan Toussaint. Leo Nocentelli guitar, George Porter bass. James Black playing drums. Riverboat on American Roots.

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0: Sissy Walk, 1969, sung by Sonny Jones, written by Eddie Bowe, James Black on drums with the band. Before that, another Eddie Bowe song, Hip Drop, with Juanita Brooks on vocals, with the female group called The Explosions, recording for the Gold Cup label, 1970. Juanita Brooks later became a respected jazz, gospel, and Broadway singer. Both she and Eddie Bowe passed in 2009. James Black died in 1988. But his music lives in memory, and now a tribute by Adonis Rose of the New Orleans Jazz Orchestra. That's coming up live in the studio on American Roots.
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3: If you are born on U.S. soil, under the Constitution, you are a U.S. citizen. 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I'm John Donvan. Should America end birthright citizenship, or would doing so be a mistake? 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
0: This is American Roots with a tribute to the legendary New Orleans drummer James Black. Black also composed tunes like Monkey Puzzle and Dee Wee, both recorded by Ellis Marsalis' ensemble in the early 1960s. As a composer, Black received support from the National Endowment for the Arts.

0: Pretty One, written by James Black. We'll be back with more from Adonis Rose and members of the New Orleans Jazz Orchestra in a minute on American Roots.
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0: This is American Roots Live with drummer Adonis Rose and players from the New Orleans Jazz Orchestra. They're about to perform an intricate 5-4 piece. 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

record by Chubby Checker, which was called Hucklebuck, here recorded by guitarist D. Clinton Thompson on his album Donnie's Moods. Hucklebuck. This is 89.3 WRKF Baton Rouge. The program is Hootenanny Power with folk and international music until 1 hour away, until 10 o'clock, and then it's the midnight special from Chicago. In the background, our theme song, Salamander Crossing, Light in the Window, from their album Bottleneck Dreams. On tonight's program, Ruthie Foster, Old Crow Medicine Show. We'll hear from Annie Gallup, from the Deslons out of New Orleans, and from Alan Toussaint and more. Let's get started with a selection we're starting our first full set here, a selection from Valeria Stewart, a singer-songwriter out of Virginia. Her song is Listen. And with that, we'll be underway, running once again on Hootenanny Power on a Saturday night here on WRKF. We'll be so glad to have you with us.

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1: Well, that first set of music, and you're welcome, started with Valeria Stewart out of Virginia with Listen, and then Skip Bailey out of Maine with his song Wildflower Bouquet. And another bouquet, this time Doghouse Flowers. I didn't know what that meant, but I looked it up. It means a flowers you gather when you're a spouse in the doghouse. Monty Warden and the Wagoneers with Doghouse Flowers. But at any rate, Ruthie Foster says thank you from her album Just Say Yes. Let's turn to Old Crow Medicine Show here with Ray Benson of Asleep at the Wheel, Lincoln Highway from Old Crow Medicine Show's newest release, Union Made.

denial of what's happening out your window, right out your door. Maybe you should think about getting out more. All this fancy living can fade in a flash. We'll be down.

That number was 12 Feet of Water, a strange song from Russ Green, harmonica player, singer out of Chicago, from his album Stone Cold. Before that, from Austin, Hank Ulrich with Denial River Blues from his album Broken River. And before that, this song was interesting too, George Trouble and the Zealots, a group out of Asheville, with Hidin' from the Hippies from their album Entanglement. And before all of that, Lincoln Highway from Old Crow Medicine Show with Ray Benson. Union Made is the album. Well, let's turn to Annie Gallup. Her newest album is Night Clothes, and from it we'll hear the selection Almost All Right.

0: that number by Jenny Reynolds from Austin, Learning to Be Yours from her album Willow and Stone. Before that, Ed Snodderly, See You in the Morning from his album Baggage Flies Free, and Annie Gallup, Almost All Right from her album Night Clothes. Let's have a number from this group from New Orleans, the Deslons, quite popular, and they were formed in the Holy Cross neighborhood of the Ninth Ward, where Deslon Street is, so they call themselves the Deslons. This is from their newest release called Don't Let It Die, Volume 1, the Deslons with Where I'm From.
1: Heaven knows this ain't no Margaret Mitchell.

And so we come to the end of another Hootenanny Power program. The first song in that set came to us from the Deslons from New Orleans. Where I'm From was their song from their album Don't Let It Die, Volume 1. And then we heard a much-missed New Orleanian who has a U.S. postage stamp with his picture on it, Alan Toussaint, with his version of Chicagoan Steve Goodman's song, City of New Orleans. Alan Toussaint from Songbook. And that sort of gets us ready for folk music coming from Chicago. Midnight Special is up next here on 89.3 WRKF Baton Rouge. And we'll be back again next week with more Hootenanny Power here on this station. Our rain for tomorrow, Sunday, chance of rain and thunderstorms, well, that chance is 60%, and the high tomorrow near 88. That's the story. We'll be back again next week, and I hope to have you with us. Good evening.

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gets up in the morning. Hello and welcome to the Midnight Special, brought to you from the Rene Crown Public Media Center and made possible in part by Mr. and Mrs. Norman R. Bobbins, the Robert Thomas Bobbins Foundation, and an anonymous donor. Does it feel to you as if every day there is another sense of loss, something else that we have to struggle to embrace and understand? Well, the way we're going to do it is through music and song. We're going to lean into it. We have Dervish up to begin the show from the Great Irish Songbook, Volume 2.

Beth Nielsen Chapman, assuring us that life holds on, and one-way ticket heaven-bound, that's Cozy Sheridan with Charlie Koch from their 2025 album, The Breathing Room. Andy Cohen, Eleanor Ellis, and William Ellis have a 2026 album called Whistlin' Past the Graveyard, and they take on the Charlie Patton classic, I'm Going Home. Land of My Other, a song from the band The Breath, that one features Sister Sadie joining Kathy Jordan and Dervish. The Great Irish Songbook, Volume 2, by the way, is the album we drew from. Coming up, Bill Jones and a dark ballad from Kurt Weill and Bertolt Brecht, interpreted by Ian Matthews. That's on the way.

wanting memories from Sweet Honey in the Rock when you want to lean in to those you remember and want to honor. We heard from Ian Matthews and Elliot Murphy an album called La Terre Commune, on which they cover the Ballad of the Soldier's Wife, written by Kurt Weill and Bertolt Brecht, and Bill Jones. She interprets Buffy St. Marie's Universal Soldier as a medley with the traditional Blood for Gold. So, there we were, right, leaning into the darkness and the loss. And maybe now it's time to lighten up. I'm Marilyn Ray Beyer. This is the Midnight Special. Enjoy.

Christmas in France, well, then French fries are free. Or snails or Dijon, as you prefer. And French kisses, of course.

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1: Who would play you in the movie of your life? Wow, there's a long list of people who I wish could come and take my place. I could be up on the big screen. That's Susan Werner, movie of my life. It was a hidden track on her 1998 album called Time Between Trains. And Michael Smith, the late Michael Smith, perhaps knew someone who was famous in France. Everyone's a household name. That's Ancy MacLean from a 2023 album called The Indelible Man. Singer-songwriter Ron Bell took on his stage name Ancy MacLean, in part because Ancy was his childhood nickname. I guess he was a very busy kid. Well, music coming up now from Dan Timinsky from another 2023 edition, actually, called God-Fearing Heathen. Here is Hey Brother from Dan Timinsky.

Heather Maloney with an impressive version of Bob Dylan's A Hard Rain's Gonna Fall. She is just as impressive as a songwriter as well. Heather Maloney, we heard just before that. Another impressive person, Chris Matthews. Her Citizen is Woody Guthrie and Martin Hoffman's Plane Wreck at Los Gatos Canyon, with lyrics that she added for her 2026 single. And we heard Dan Tyminski, Hey Brother. To play us out until the end of the hour here on the Midnight Special, it's Owen Walsh.

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Such a delightful songwriter, and what a singer. Karen Moll, title song from an album called Mercury's Wings. She was remembering a friend. And she often performs as a duo with David Stoddard. We heard him just before that, and his song, Still Small Voice. There is hope and resilience even in loss. In fact, Willie Nelson having a pretty good day. His 2026 album, 2026, and he's in his 90s, just put out an album called Dream Chaser. I don't think I've cried today. And Cozy Sheridan, remembering her granddad, George, and his 88 keys.

0: clothes.
1: We are not going to get through this alone. We are going to hold on to that spirit. That's the title song from Ray Zaragoza's 2023 album, Hold That Spirit, followed Lean on Me, a Bill Withers song. By the way, did you know that Bill Withers was born on the 4th of July? That is a true fact. We heard it interpreted by Eric Bibb, Rory Block, and Maria Muldaur in 2004, and Kenny White, Letter from X-Ray. Next up, a tale from Daryl Scott and Tim O'Brien.

0: Jeff Black is a masterful songwriter who has that knack of finding the detail that makes a song universal. Sunday Best from Jeff Black's B-Sides and Confessions. Buddy Green, the great harmonica player with Stuart Duncan on Eschoken Farewell, written by Jay Unger, Daryl Scott, and Tim O'Brien together on Fiddler Jones, a song they put together for Memories and Moments. Here's Tom Paxton.
1: I was at my brother Charlie's house helping like you do. We were taking out a bedroom wall, making one room out of two. Charlie had to go to work, leaving me there again. When there among the studs I found a small box made of tin. Inside I found some letters tied up with a silver bow. Each one began, "My darling," and was signed, "I love you, Joe." The paper was GI issue, but the penmanship sublime. I found myself transported to another place and time. The letters start in 43, when he shipped overseas. They reached her nearly every day till they ended in Normandy. "You're with me all the time," he wrote. "I miss you every night. It's you who gives me courage when I go into the fight. I have to stop for now, though. It's just too dark to write. I'll pick it up tomorrow when I've got some better light. I'm writing after breakfast now. We're moving out at 9. I'll write some more this evening." But that was his final line. I thought of all the letters that never made it home, and of those who waited for them, those who lived their lives alone, who gathered up their memories and all they could recall, to tie them with a silver bow and drop them behind a wall. I wonder who this darling was, and if she's still alive. I hold these precious pages that clearly did survive. And somewhere in the soil of France, midst crosses in a row, waiting for their reunion, lies a gentle boy named Joe.

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But careful, choose the wood to use before you swing a stroke. 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

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Some will watch and shiver, some will flee the town. It's wise to get prepared now if we are to survive.

Chris Matthews, newly interpreting Ed McCurdy's Last Night I Had the Strangest Dream as a gospel hymn, and Pete Seeger and Lori Watt, Keep the Flame Alive, their metaphoric song, to remind us to keep focused on what must be done. Keep the Home Fires Burning from Robin and Linda Williams and Tom Paxton, Letters from Joe, from the album he did with John McCutcheon, Together. And so we close another edition of the Midnight Special, made possible in part by the generous support of Mr. and Mrs. Norman R. Bobbins, the Robert Thomas Bobbins Foundation, and an anonymous donor. I'm Marilyn Ray Beyer. Meet me here again next week for the Midnight Special, and until then, there is work to be done. And if you need a few words of encouragement, here is Laura Love. I Still Believe.

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3: BBC World Service, it's 5 hours GMT. This is Weekend with Krupa Pardi. Coming up, Ukraine carries out another wave of drone attacks in Russia.
4: We fly in Russia like it's our own territory. Almost no resistance, not hard to reach a target.
3: We'll discuss what these increased drone attacks mean for President Putin's war plans. Also, we'll be in Armenia, where today's election is being seen as a decisive moment in the country's relationship with Russia and the West. There are also elections in Peru, where law and order emerge as some of the main campaign issues.
5: I've never been so afraid to leave my young children. The next leader has to have a strong hand against crime. If I had money, I'd leave the country.
3: Plus, more foreign nationals are evacuated from South Africa as the mood turns against Krupa Pardi. Coming up, Ukraine carries out another wave of drone attacks in Russia.
4: We fly in Russia like it's our own territory. Almost no resistance, not hard to reach a target.
3: We'll discuss what these increased drone attacks mean for President Putin's war plans. Also, we'll be in Armenia, where today's election is being seen as a decisive moment in the country's relationship.

0: potential benefits and harms of cannabis, and if the reclassification of the drug could change the game.
1: To understand how we got here, let's start with a quick history lesson. Cannabis first gained a foothold in the U.S. around the 1850s, after an Irish doctor working in India introduced it to Western medicine. This sparked a flurry of studies, and pretty soon, physicians and pharmacists were prescribing cannabis tinctures for a whole host of conditions and symptoms. Pain, muscle spasms, insomnia, tetanus, and more. But attitudes toward the drug started to change in the 20th century, especially the 1960s. That is when marijuana use exploded, intertwined as it was with a rising youth counterculture. From rock music to free love to the anti-Vietnam War movement, pot was everywhere, and the kids were loving it. The man, however, was not. Pretty soon, parents, college administrators, and the medical establishment were sounding the alarm, and anti-marijuana ads started airing on TV.
2: So some guys got gas. They were out for kicks, Eddie. They come to depend on pot. Oh, man, knock it off. Next you'll be telling me you can get hooked on pot. You're right, Eddie. Your body doesn't get to need pot like heroin or other hard stuff, but you can get hooked in a different way.
1: Magazines ran panicky exposés on the threat of marijuana, while politicians like Richard Nixon ran on law and order platforms.
3: America's public enemy number one in the United States is drug abuse.
1: Then, in 1970, Congress passed the Controlled Substances Act, creating a new system that classified drugs into five schedules. Schedule 5 was the loosest, mainly for prescriptions and over-the-counter medications. And at the top was Schedule 1, the most restrictive category, for drugs considered highly addictive, dangerous, and with no accepted medical use. That is where marijuana landed, right alongside drugs like LSD and heroin.
4: Congress made all of those initial scheduling decisions.
1: This is Rob Mikos, a professor at Vanderbilt Law School who researches drug law.
4: And I think it decided to place marijuana on Schedule 1 because it believed at the time, based on the best available evidence, that marijuana was a dangerous drug.
1: The law not only formally criminalized marijuana on a federal level, it also made studying the drug a whole lot harder. Some scientists, for example, were interested in how marijuana could help cancer patients deal with the side effects of chemotherapy by reducing their nausea, stimulating appetite, and easing their pain. But if researchers wanted to study it, they now had to jump through a bunch of hoops set up by the newly created Drug Enforcement Agency, or DEA. Still, Rob says, Congress did leave some wiggle room. Drugs could be rescheduled, but only under very specific conditions.
4: Unless you proved using gold standard scientific evidence, like randomized controlled trials, unless you proved that marijuana has a currently accepted medical use, that it's effective at treating some medical condition, the agency claimed without that proof, it had no power to move marijuana to a lower schedule.
1: This turned out to be something of a catch-22. There would be no rescheduling without Gold Star research, but scientists couldn't do a lot of that research until marijuana was rescheduled. Or they could try, but DEA restrictions made it pretty tough.
4: And so the agency kept repeating this line that without that proof, we can't reschedule it. It has to stay on Schedule 1.
1: Almost immediately after the Controlled Substances Act passed in 1970, advocates started pushing to reschedule marijuana. But the federal government held its line.
4: And really from the get-go, the DEA rebuffed those petitions.
1: In the end, though, it wasn't research or the federal government that brought about change. It was state politics. In 1996, California kicked off a sea change when its voters passed a ballot initiative legalizing medical marijuana, largely

0: in response to the AIDS epidemic. The victory seemed to validate advocates' decades-long claims about marijuana's therapeutic value. But here's the thing. There still wasn't much hard evidence supporting those claims, all of which got a few California legislators wondering.
1: What is the medical evidence for medicinal cannabis anyway?
0: This is Igor Grant, a neuropsychiatrist at UC San Diego. At the time, he was studying substance use among patients with HIV/AIDS, and his research put him in touch with a state senator who'd supported the ballot initiative, named John Vasconcelos.
1: He said, well, what would it take? We suggested, well, why don't you establish a center for medicinal cannabis research?
0: And so, in the year 2000, they did. The Center for Medicinal Cannabis Research, or CMCR, at UC San Diego, and Igor became its director. The new center had the support of California behind it, but they still had to deal with federal drug regulations and, of course, the DEA, the Drug Enforcement Agency, which, Igor quickly realized, would be no cakewalk.
1: Yeah, there was a big learning curve.
0: Because marijuana was still a Schedule I drug, which meant there were a lot of hoops they needed to jump through in order to get federal approval for their research. Just sourcing the marijuana for their studies turned out to be a giant headache.
1: At the time, there was only one legal source.
0: The National Institute on Drug Abuse via the University of Mississippi, the sole federally authorized grower of marijuana for research.
1: Now, to access that, of course, you had to have an approved protocol, a study.
0: Which had to be approved by both the FDA and the Drug Enforcement Agency.
1: And that is a process that sometimes took a while.
0: A while, meaning anywhere from 6 months to a year and a half. It was a complicated, tedious process, which was then followed by in-person inspections. In one case, Igor remembers, they were working out of a trailer, which the DEA inspector worried could be stolen with the marijuana inside, despite the fact that it had no wheels.
1: So we had to find a way to bolt it to the concrete underneath.
0: Despite all these hurdles, the field has grown exponentially over the past few decades. New academic research centers have popped up across the country, swept into existence alongside laws by most states, more than 40, legalizing marijuana for medical use. And yet, when Ziva Cooper, a professor of psychiatry and anesthesiology at UCLA, first came to cannabis research in 2007, she was struck by the vast gaps between use and research.
2: What I found was very little information related to the evidence supporting the use of cannabis for the medical symptoms that these states were approving its use. And so the primary indications that people use medical cannabis are usually for pain, anxiety, and sleep. And it's surprising that we still don't have the good answers.
0: And a big part of the reason why is because even though medical marijuana is widely available, there's just as much red tape surrounding rigorous research as ever. Ryan Vondre is a psychiatry professor and researcher at the Johns Hopkins Cannabis Science Laboratory. And he says when they get grants to do research, a lot of time is wasted doing paperwork.
3: And the clock starts the day we get that grant. And then it takes us 9 months to start the research because of all the regulatory stuff.
0: And Ryan says the more they learn about cannabis, the more factors and questions they have to take into account. For example, there are some potential harms associated with marijuana, which then have to be included in applications. He says 20 years ago, a research request was about 3 pages long.
3: And now our submissions to the FDA are like 50 pages long. And so while we've expanded what we can do, it has become more complicated. And because it's become more complicated, I think it's harder to do now than it was 20 years ago.
0: add to that the vast variety of products available today. Gummies, drops, vaped products with different potencies. And you have a serious research mess on your hands. So how will President Trump's executive order, which would move marijuana from Schedule 1 to Schedule 3, change things? The answer I got from the experts I talked to surprised me. Here's Rob, the guy who studies drug law.
4: Yeah, I'm skeptical that rescheduling really accomplishes much.
0: And Siva.
2: My gut tells me that this probably won't change very much in our world as researchers.
0: And Ryan.
5: My first reaction was, how is that going to work?
0: The move could be meaningful in some ways. It signals that marijuana is not as addictive or as dangerous as other drugs, and that it could have therapeutic value. And it would also cut down on some of that red tape we talked about, which would mean fewer required approvals and less oversight. But there's still a lot that rescheduling wouldn't fix. Those gummies, vapes, and drops that patients are using, researchers can't study those products because even Schedule 3 drugs are still controlled substances. That means they require very specific oversight along with registration with the Drug Enforcement Agency, both for the researchers and the producers. Here's Rob.
4: And I guarantee you that there's not a marijuana supplier out there now that has that registration. And if you don't get that registration, you're still breaking the law. You're still violating the CSA, even if the drug is now on Schedule 3 rather than Schedule 1.
0: The CSA being the Controlled Substances Act. And with the huge diversity of cannabis products and compounds, Ziva says it's still unclear which ones will be included in the rescheduling.
2: It seems like not all cannabis is going to be Schedule 3. It's going to be very specific types of cannabis that will have to be very well defined, I think, by the FDA. For example, does moving cannabis to Schedule 3 also include, you know, pure Delta-9 tetrahydrocannabinol, you know, that is also studied in the laboratory as well? Or will that still be Schedule 1 because it's not necessarily in plant form or because it's synthesized in the laboratory? So it seems like a small, tiny detail, but it has enormous impact in the lives of researchers and in general, the public health knowledge related to cannabis and cannabinoids.
0: Here's Ryan, the psychiatry researcher from Johns Hopkins.
5: And so on one end of the spectrum, we have high THC containing cannabis products that have abuse liability that if taken at a high enough dose can cause unwanted adverse effects like paranoia, nausea, vomiting, things like that. And on the other end of the spectrum, we have topically applied products that predominantly contain cannabidiol or CBD, which has no abuse liability.
0: Unfortunately, Ryan says, there's really no easy solution beyond addressing each form individually.
5: My argument in all of this is that we need to stop trying to talk about cannabis as a single product and break it into individual product categories. And so we need to regulate inhalable products different from edible products, different from topical products, different from suppositories.
0: Rob says rescheduling marijuana probably won't have a huge payoff in the end. It likely won't lead to FDA approval, which in turn would lead to standardized prescription medications with consistent dosing, insurance coverage, and clear clinical guidelines, compared with today's variable dispensary products. So then what is the point of rescheduling? Why bother? Rob says he thinks it's partly political theater and partly a misunderstanding of what rescheduling will actually accomplish.
4: I think for a long time people assumed, well, if you move this to Schedule 3, yeah, that would make it legal because look at all the other drugs that are on Schedule 3 right now. They're all legal. You can buy them in a pharmacy like ketamine or Tylenol with codeine.
0: But there's a huge difference between marijuana and drugs like the ones Rob just mentioned. Ketamine and Tylenol with codeine have randomized controlled trials backing them. Research demonstrating their medical efficacy that earned them FDA approval. Marijuana doesn't, and Rob doubts that it will anytime soon. Because even without the Schedule 1 restrictions, researchers still face a major barrier, funding. With more traditional lab-made drugs, those trials are funded by pharmaceutical companies. But you can't really patent marijuana and make a lot of money off of it. If we want to see real change that will really grow marijuana research, Rob says, a different fix is in order.
4: You know, ultimately, if you don't like federal marijuana law, only Congress can change it, in kind of a widespread and satisfactory manner. The president can reschedule a drug as long as certain criteria are met, but Congress, through a statute, could basically say, we want to treat marijuana like alcohol or tobacco. So Congress could change all this in an instant, but Congress doesn't seem to want to do anything.
6: That story was reported by Liz Tong. We're talking about the intersection of medicine and the law. Britt Carpenter was addicted to opioids for years, spiraling into homelessness, near-death overdoses, and arrests. He knew that he wanted to get out of this toxic cycle, stop using drugs, but he was scared, especially of managing his withdrawal symptoms. Then he met a woman who told him she was a medical marijuana pharmacist, something Britt had never heard of.
7: Whoa, what a job you got, you know? And I was like, oh, I'm like, and she's like, have you ever considered using that? And I said, no, I haven't. I said, because I'm trying to get off of drugs. I'm not trying to stay on drugs.
6: She explained that there were different types of cannabis products that could help with symptoms during withdrawal, like trouble sleeping, pain, or anxiety. Also something Brett had never heard of.
7: We just got a bag of pot, you know, and broke the seeds out of it and smoked it. And, you know, I started looking into it more and I started to peel some layers back and talk to some people and go down rabbit holes and find out, you know, the health benefits, find out the natural benefits to it.
6: At the time, in 2015, medical marijuana was not available in Pennsylvania, where Britt lives.
7: I didn't want to get cannabis off the black market here because it still wasn't legal, because then you didn't know what you're getting. So I actually flew out to Denver.
6: He worked with a dispensary to find a product that would help him.
7: I found myself sleeping. I found myself eating. I mean, I weighed 145 pounds, 150 pounds, a 5'11" guy, you know, I looked bad.
6: Since Britt took that life-changing trip to Colorado, medical marijuana has become much more available. The legal situation has eased up, but he says many people are still reluctant to even consider cannabis as an option with recovery from opioid addiction.
7: You know, the stigma behind the cannabis was so strong back then that people were like, oh no, you're just going to give them more drugs. Today now, I believe that voices like mine, because I have been a very successful recovery story, because I have been focused on my recovery. If I hadn't shot up anything into my arm in almost 11 years, and if I haven't taken any type of sleep aid or benzo or something that was going to make me crash out, crash my car, get another DUI, not function, go into black holes, I feel that was a win. So I want to be a voice for that.
6: That's Britt Carpenter. He's a recovery advocate and the executive director of Philly Unknown Project, which helps people who are living with addiction. We're talking about the intersection of medicine and the law. Coming up, in the 1970s, shortly after Roe v. Wade had been decided, a young black physician was at the center of a court battle, accused of manslaughter after performing an abortion.
8: When they said guilty, guilty, guilty, guilty, how he couldn't believe that this was happening to him.
6: That's next on The Pulse.
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6: This is The Pulse. I'm Mike and Scott. We're talking about the intersection of medicine and the law. With Roe v. Wade having been overturned by the Supreme Court and several states adding restrictive new abortion laws, many women's health providers find themselves under immense pressure, facing the threat that medical procedures could lead to criminal prosecution. That seems like a new development, but tensions were equally high after Roe v. Wade was first decided more than 50 years ago. Anti-abortion groups geared up for a massive and changed fight. Since abortion was now legal, new battles centered around ethical issues and when lines were being crossed. One case became a national focal point. It centered around a young black physician named Kenneth Edelin. Reporter Linda Marsa was able to track down some of the people closest to this 1975 case, and she has this story.
14: Kenneth Edelin's ambition to work in medicine and women's health was shaped by a tragic loss during his childhood. When Edelin was 12, his mother died from breast cancer.
15: He didn't want another child to go through what he had gone through, to lose their mother at a young age, and that he would do everything he could to take that path and to take care of women and to take care of particularly black women if he could.
14: This is Barbara Edelin, Edelin's widow. He died in 2013.
15: So that was his mission, and that was the path that he chose.
14: Edelin forged his career in a deeply segregated country, attending Meharry Medical College, a private black medical school in Nashville. During his third year of med school in 1966, he witnessed a harrowing incident that deepened his resolve to improve healthcare for women. Barbara says he was called to the emergency room to help a young woman, still a teenager. Her comatose body had been dumped at the front entrance of the ER.
15: By the time he got there, it was a botched abortion. She was too far gone. And he has said that watching her die and watching the chief who was on duty that day, the staff physician, just hold her hand because there was nothing else anyone could do, what made him feel as though, why couldn't we do better? Why can't we save these women?
14: This was the 1960s, before abortion was legalized, and women often resorted to dangerous and very unsafe methods to end unwanted pregnancies. Michelle Goodwin is an expert in reproductive justice at the Georgetown University Law Center.
16: At the backdrop of Roe v. Wade were parents coming home to find their daughters dead in bathtubs, having bled out. Men coming home and finding their wives on the dining room table dead. There was a reality to what was taking shape there that was inescapable across socioeconomics, across race.
14: By the time abortion became legal, Edelin was the first black chief resident in obstetrics and gynecology at Boston City Hospital, and one of only two doctors at the hospital willing to perform these procedures. In 1973, Edelin was called in to treat a patient, a teenager, who was about 5 or 6 months pregnant. Despite the advanced pregnancy, he didn't hesitate.
15: And his life changed that day. Life literally changed. He was doing his job. He just went down to the clinic to see this young woman like any other patient. She was 17. He saw that she was desperate, wanted to go to college, did not want to be pregnant, did not want her father to know.
14: Edelyn completed the procedure. 8 months later, in April of 1974, a grand jury indicted him for manslaughter. Barbara, his widow, says Edelyn was stunned in disbelief. He argued that he had practiced within legal parameters, but Boston City Hospital suspended him.
15: They felt as though this was going to be a real smear on their reputation.
14: But Edelman's peers stood by him.
15: There was an uproar. Even the house physicians, the association, the house officers said no. You know, he was doing his job. He was delivering medical care. He hasn't been convicted of anything. You cannot suspend this man.
14: Many newspapers took Edelman's side, calling the charges a quote-unquote disgraceful, quote-unquote witch hunt. More than 100 physicians across the country would later take out supportive ads in the New York Times. Hundreds of his colleagues protested on the hospital's steps.
15: The rallying around him was a surprise for him because he didn't know so many people cared. The nurses, the staff, you know, all the technicians, I mean, they were standing in front of the hospital, you know, rallying around him.
14: The hospital reinstated Edelyn within a week because of the pushback, but the manslaughter trial went forward. Barbara says Edelyn was terrified.
15: And he was worried that his license was going to be suspended. That would have been the worst. I mean, he wouldn't have been able to practice medicine.
14: When the trial started in 1975, it put everything that happened that day under a microscope. Abortion was legal, even in later stages of pregnancy. But Edelyn's approach was being scrutinized. He had performed a saline abortion on the patient. It's not a procedure used today, but essentially it triggers uterine contractions to expel any tissue.
17: But that didn't work.
14: That's Mary Ziegler. She's a law professor at the University of California, Davis, who has written extensively about the Edelyn case. Mary says that after the saline abortion didn't work, Edelyn used another method.
17: Dr. Edelyn then completed the procedure using a technique called hysterotomy, which involves, you know, making an incision in the uterus and detaching the fetus from the placenta by hand. And that was legal.
14: But prosecutors argued that this was outside of the legal scope. Because a hysterotomy is similar to a C-section, prosecutors claim that Edelyn had not performed an abortion, but that a live birth had happened and that the fetus was deprived of oxygen in the process. The trial spoke to some of the arguments at the heart of the abortion debate.
17: To say essentially that what happened here was not healthcare, right? That was something that was being contested at the time. Is abortion just a medical procedure like any other? Or is it manslaughter, which is what prosecutors were contesting?
14: In the heavily Roman Catholic Boston of the 1970s, opinions over abortion were sharply divided, and the Edelyn case became a flashpoint for abortion opponents. During this time, Judy Brown, who is president of the American Life League, the nation's oldest grassroots Catholic anti-abortion organization, was working with the National Right to Life Committee.
18: Well, the political scenario in Boston in 1973 was anything but normal. The Catholic Church was united behind Cardinal Bernard Law and the other bishops in that state, and they wanted to make a point that Edelyn was, in fact, a killer, that what he had done was against the moral law, and that what he had done violated even the civil law.
14: Judy says during this time, post-Roe, the anti-abortion movement was looking for a way forward, a way to reframe its message and approach.
18: The message could no longer be about whether or not abortion should be legal because it was legal. The message became, is it ethical to perform an abortion when in fact that abortion will kill a person who is separate in every way from the mother? And that to me was a defining moment for focusing the pro-life movement on the truth about what is happening during an abortion. Is there a baby and is that baby dying? Or is it simply another surgical procedure? And the pro-life movement coalesced around the argument that abortion takes a human life.
14: Vivian Penn was a pathologist at Tufts University near Boston at the time. She says many people in the medical community worried that abortion opponents were looking for a test case to challenge the Roe decision.
19: We thought they were going to go after the use of fetal tissue research, which we know continues even to today to be controversial. So there was quite a shock when it turned out that instead the indictment went towards Ken for having conducted what was seen as a legal abortion. And this really shook up not only the medical community, but also the community at large. Women had been celebrating the fact that abortion finally had been declared legal and could be a legal procedure.
14: Vivian later helped organize Edelin's defense committee. She raised funds for his legal fees because many in the medical community thought he was being scapegoated.
19: He was the one that was being tackled personally. He was sort of becoming the sacrificial lamb, as some have called it, for a cause that was a political and some thought religious cause.
14: The trial was also happening with the backdrop of deep racial tensions in Boston, a time of violent riots that were erupting in the city over forced busing to integrate the schools.
20: If you're not going to disperse, you're going to be arrested.
14: Barbara, Edelin's widow, says those tensions and the trial dominated the headlines.
15: Both cases were on the front page of the Globe, I understand, and the Herald Tribune every day. It was children being bused and then the Edelin trial. And both of them involved either black children or this black doctor. So the issue of race was very prominent in both cases.
14: Racial tensions were also evident during the trial. The all-white jury was comprised mostly of working-class Catholics. Newspapers later reported that a jury used the N-word during deliberations. They convicted Edelin, even after many experts testified that the doctor's actions were completely within medical standards. The courtroom erupted when the verdict was read, and Barbara says it was shocking.
15: When they said guilty, guilty, guilty, guilty, how he couldn't believe that this was happening to him. And they called him the N-word, particularly he found out after the verdict was read and as people were going out in the hallway, you know, people were saying things like, well, we knew he did it. We knew the N did it.
14: Abortion opponent Judy Brown says she was not surprised by the verdict.
18: Because if you read the Hippocratic Oath, for example, doctors are supposed to do everything they possibly can to save patients, not kill patients. So the question became, as it always does, is the abortion killing a person or is it simply removing a growth from the mother's womb? And the pro-life movement universally took the position that that preborn baby was an individual in every sense of the word, not the same as his mother, but a separate individual.
14: The judge sentenced Edelin to a year's probation. Soon an appeal was underway. More than half a dozen groups filed to the court briefs in support, including Planned Parenthood, the ACLU, the League of Women Voters, and the National Medical Association. Edelin continued to practice medicine while his case was on appeal, but he worried he would lose his license if the conviction stood. He was left in limbo for over a year until the Massachusetts Supreme Judicial Court overturned his conviction in 1976 in a unanimous decision. Barber says in the aftermath, the mild-mannered young doctor became an activist and a major figure in the abortion rights movement.
15: During the appeal process, people wanted to hear his story. And so he began speaking around the country. And so all of a sudden, he became someone who had a voice.
14: His case had national implications.
15: But he also found, you know, some comfort in doing this work because he realized if they could come after him, they could come after anybody.
14: Even though Edelin was exonerated, his trial had a chilling effect. Doctors became reluctant to perform abortions, and late-term procedures became almost taboo. This feels familiar to many physicians practicing today under tightening abortion restrictions, says Vivian Penn.
19: Physicians are hesitant because They just know that somebody's looking over their shoulder, somebody's monitoring who their patients are, and they don't want to lose their medical license or be convicted or end up in jail. But at the same time, they understand the plight of the women who are seeking these abortions late and how sometimes that late-term abortion is the only way to save the patient's life. The imposition of non-scientific political views on how medicine can be practiced is really devastating. And the fact that we've seen an increase in this in very recent years, reminding me of how it used to be in the 70s, 60s and 70s when I thought we'd gotten by this. It's affecting many young physicians who won't train in some states in OBGYN.
14: Kenneth Edelin went on to a distinguished career as managing director of the Roxbury Comprehensive Community Health Center, which served Boston's Black community. He was also Dean of Minority Affairs at the Boston University School of Medicine, where he was instrumental in recruiting and mentoring minority medical students and chair of Planned Parenthood Federation of America. He died in 2013, nearly a decade before the Supreme Court overturned Roe v. Wade. His widow, Barbara, says if he were alive today, he would be on the front lines.
1: He would say, let's get out. Let's rally. Let's do something. Probably trying to find ways to get to the legal side of this and make a difference.
6: That story was reported by Linda Marsa. 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I'm Mike and Scott. 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Coming up, the state of Oregon recently tightened legislation that's supposed to limit corporate influence on medicine. And a recent case put that legislation to the test.
21: In legal terms, this was a case of first impression, meaning that the law had not been tested in the courts yet.
6: That's next on The Pulse.
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6: This is The Pulse. I'm Mike and Scott. We're talking about the intersection of medicine and the law. Who gets to call the shots in medicine? Who decides which treatments patients receive? And what should drive those decisions? Medical necessity, cost, profit? As private equity firms invest more heavily in healthcare and large corporations continue to consolidate medical systems, those questions are becoming more pressing. Some states are putting legal guardrails in place to limit corporate influence over medicine. Oregon is one of them. The state has a corporate practice of medicine doctrine, laws designed to prevent corporations and non-physicians from controlling medical decisions. Oregon lawmakers recently strengthened those protections. At the core of the law is a simple idea. Medical decisions should be made by licensed clinicians, not investors. Companies can still provide administrative support like billing, HR, scheduling, IT, but they're not supposed to effectively run the practice itself. A recent case tested the limits of this new law. Alan Yu is here now to talk more. So, Alan, what was this lawsuit in Oregon all about?
0: So this was about a hospital system in Oregon called Peace Health. For more than 30 years, Peace Health hired emergency room doctors from a local group called Eugene Emergency Physicians. But earlier this year, Peace Health said they would no longer work with Eugene Emergency Physicians. Instead, they would hire doctors from an out-of-state company called Apollo MD. Apollo MD is a large physician staffing company. They have headquarters in Atlanta, and they work with hospitals around the country.
6: Okay, but that sounds a little bit like a gray area because you're bringing in staff. That doesn't mean the staffing agency is making medical decisions, right?
0: Right, and that was what the legal argument was about. The local doctors sued because they say this contract does not follow the new Oregon law. The Oregon law says a doctor has to run medical practices, not a corporation. And the local doctors say bringing in this staffing company would cross the boundaries of the law.
6: What did the local ER doctor say was at stake? Why did this matter so much?
0: Right, so I talked to one of them. Bianca Jacobs is an ER doctor. She had been working at Peace Health, and she actually went to court to watch part of this lawsuit play out.
2: It was incredibly stressful. The whole experience was essentially to determine if I was going to be able to potentially keep my job.
0: And she moved to Oregon for this job, and she had worked there for more than 10 years. She says that she and the other local doctors know their patients, they know their community, and the new company, Apollo MD, would not be able to easily find doctors who can provide the same level of care.
2: I know the other physicians in the community. When I have a critical patient or I have someone that I'm really worried about, I can call them. I can call that person. I have their number. Maybe our kids go to school together or played sports together. And I can say like, hey, I'm really worried about this person. Can you help me out? Or I need you in the ER right now. And they understand that urgency because we've worked together for so long.
6: Could she have worked for the other company? Could she have just picked up a job with Apollo MD? I mean, they're going to need staff too.
0: Yeah, and she could have, but actually she and all the other local doctors pledged not to. And the reason for that is Eugene Emergency Physicians has this setup where all the doctors feel like they have a say in management decisions.
2: Our group, you know, after you become partner, you are an owner. That means you have an equal say. And having that sort of voice and agency and respect for your opinion as a clinician and with your experiences, I think has been huge in my job satisfaction.
6: And I guess that plays into the issue of patient care, because when doctors feel supported, when they feel like the system works, that tends to result in better outcomes for patients.
0: Yes, and that's at issue too. So I talked to Alex Skog. He's also an ER doctor in Oregon, not part of this local group, but he is a board member of the Oregon chapter of the American College of Emergency Physicians. And he says there's a broader trend going on here where health insurance providers don't pay as much for care. And so hospitals, clinics, and then by extension, doctors feel like they're being squeezed.
3: In my experience, corporate medicine comes in promising to deliver, to meet those expectations for less money to hospitals, to systems. Whether they actually do or not, I don't know. What gets pinched in that is the emergency providers who have to do more with less and the patients who get lower quality care because you simply can't do as much in less time, you know?
6: What were the reasons why this hospital system, Peace Health, wanted to go with Apollo MD?
0: So Peace Health explained the process by saying that they looked at six different groups that could staff the emergency rooms and ultimately went with Apollo MD because they felt like it would lead to better and more efficient care.
6: This all ended up in a lawsuit. How did the court decide?
0: So the federal judge in charge of the case was skeptical of this new arrangement. Apollo MD had hired this out-of-state doctor to run the new group of emergency physicians. And Apollo MD says this doctor will make medical decisions, not the company executives. But the judge actually called this a shell game because Apollo MD basically controls this doctor. But in the end, the judge didn't really get to decide. The decision was not made in the courtroom. A few weeks in, Peace Health announced they would no longer go with Apollo MD, and they'll go back to Eugene Emergency Physicians, which is the local group. And Peace Health and Eugene Emergency Physicians finalized a new 3-year contract after discussing this for weeks.
6: I wonder if Perhaps they saw the writing on the wall that this case wasn't going the way they had hoped. But what are the broader implications of what happened here?
0: So I wondered that too. And so I asked Mark Bonanno. He's a lawyer at the Oregon Medical Association, and he watched this case very closely.
21: In legal terms, this was a case of first impression, meaning that the law had not been tested in the courts yet. And so the judge had to spend a lot of time really trying to read and understand the law, even referring at one point, you know, it kind of gave him a brain cramp once in a while.
0: So in the future, if any companies want to take over medical practices in Oregon, they will study this case and how this judge interpreted the law.
6: Could this case and what happened here potentially have an impact beyond Oregon?
0: It could, because all around the country, there are corporations taking over medical practices, whether it's hospitals or clinics. In fact, there are cases like that in West Virginia and North Carolina playing out right now. And on the one hand, it's understandable why this is happening. Maureen Hensley Quinn explained this to me. She works on the cost of healthcare at a health policy nonprofit called the National Academy of State Health Policy. And she says this is happening because it's expensive now to run a hospital or medical practice. And sometimes they need the kind of investment and efficiency that only a big company can bring.
4: To have electronic records, health records, to be able to sync up with others, to be able to coordinate care, to be able to have telehealth, they need support financially for infrastructure.
6: But I guess the tension here is, how do you bring in those efficiencies? How do you bring in the money, the infrastructure that hospitals and clinical practices need without seeing an impact on patient care?
0: Yes, and the other states are interested in tackling that too. Oregon may have been the first state to write a law with such terms to regulate this, but other states like Massachusetts, North Carolina, and Vermont are considering similar laws.
6: Thank you, Alan.
0: Thanks for having me.
6: That's our show for this week. The Pulse is a production of WHYY in Philadelphia. You can find us wherever you get your podcasts. Our health and science reporters are Alan Yu and Liz Tung. Charlie Kyer is our engineer, and this week we had additional engineering from Tina Kalake. Our producers are Nicole Curry and Lindsay Lazarski. I'm Mike and Scott. Thank you for listening.
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8: Mix of sunshine and clouds today, but we still have all that warm and humid air hanging around, so some showers and thunderstorms may pop up. Pretty warm and really humid today. We'll be in the upper 80s. Overnight, some showers in the evening, cloudy overnight, and we're in the mid-70s. And then it looks about the same for Monday. Hot and humid, upper 80s on the high, clouds all day, and some afternoon showers and thunderstorms. More showers Tuesday. This is WRKF, meteorologist Steve Hamilton.
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5: I'm Winter Johnston with these headlines. Lawmakers in the House this week are expected to take up a $70 billion bill to fund the Department of Homeland Security. The measure passed the Senate last week with no support from Democrats. President Trump has pardoned former Indiana Congressman Stephen Bowyer, who served nearly 2 years in prison after being convicted of insider trading. Prosecutors said he used non-public information to make stock trades after leaving Congress and worked as a consultant. The NBA Finals shift to New York on Monday, with the Knicks holding a 2-0 lead over the Spurs. New York won both games in San Antonio, including a 1-point victory in Game 2. I'm Winter Johnston, NPR News in Washington.

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4: I'm Windsor Johnston with these headlines. Legislation that would limit President Trump's power to continue directing military action against Iran is heading to the Senate. The House voted last night to invoke the War Powers Act. The bill passed with the help of a few Republicans. Police and anti-ICE protesters clashed again late last night at an immigration detention center in northern New Jersey. Immigration advocacy groups say the detainees inside the private prison have been on a hunger strike since last month. Golden Tempo won the Belmont Stakes in upstate New York on Saturday, the last leg of horse racing's Triple Crown. The colt won the Kentucky Derby last month. I'm Windsor Johnston, NPR News in Washington.

0: This is Weekend Edition from NPR News. I'm Aisha Roscoe.
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3: Mix of sunshine and clouds today, but we still have all that warm and humid air hanging around, so some showers and thunderstorms may pop up. Pretty warm and really humid today. We'll be in the upper 80s. Overnight, some showers in the evening, cloudy overnight, and we're in the mid-70s. And then it looks about the same for Monday. Hot and humid, upper 80s on the high, clouds all day, and some afternoon showers and thunderstorms. More showers Tuesday. This is WRKF, meteorologist Steve Hamilton.
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5: I'm Windsor Johnston with these headlines. One person was killed and five others were injured in a series of shootings today in central Israel. Police are describing the attack as an act of terror. Officials say the gunman was also killed. Police in Toledo are searching for suspects after at least 12 people were wounded in a shooting at a street fair on Saturday. Two people remain in critical condition. Investigators believe multiple shooters may have exchanged gunfire. Cities across the U.S. are making final preparations for the World Cup, which kicks off this week. Officials say they're ready for the influx of fans. The tournament is expected to be one of the largest sporting events ever held in North America. I'm Windsor Johnston, NPR News in Washington.

0: This is Weekend Edition from NPR News. I'm Aisha Roscoe.
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3: Mix of sunshine and clouds today, but we still have all that warm and humid air hanging around, so some showers and thunderstorms may pop up. Pretty warm and really humid today. We'll be in the upper 80s. Overnight, some showers in the evening, cloudy overnight, and we're in the mid-70s. And then it looks about the same for Monday. Hot and humid, upper 80s on the high, clouds all day, and some afternoon showers and thunderstorms. More showers Tuesday. This is WRKF, meteorologist Steve Hamilton.
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0: That's how the city got its fresh meat. But 100 years later, that all changed. 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
3: I'm Windsor Johnston with these headlines. Lawmakers in the House this week are expected to take up a $70 billion bill to fund the Department of Homeland Security. The measure passed the Senate last week with no support from Democrats. President Trump has pardoned former Indiana Congressman Stephen Bowyer, who served nearly 2 years in prison after being convicted of insider trading. Prosecutors said he used non-public information to make stock trades after leaving Congress and working as a consultant. The NBA Finals shift to New York on Monday, with the Knicks holding a 2-0 lead over the Spurs. New York won both games in San Antonio, including a 1-point victory in Game 2. I'm Windsor Johnston, NPR News in Washington.

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4: I'm Winter Johnston with these headlines. Legislation that would limit President Trump's power to continue directing military action against Iran is heading to the Senate. The House voted last week to invoke the War Powers Act. The bill passed with the help of a few Republicans. Police and anti-ICE protesters clashed again late last night outside an immigration detention center in northern New Jersey. Immigration advocacy groups say the detainees inside the private prison have been on a hunger strike since last month. Golden Tempo won the Belmont Stakes in upstate New York on Saturday, the last leg of horse racing's Triple Crown. The colt won the Kentucky Derby last month. I'm Windsor Johnston, NPR News in Washington.

0: leaders in learning about the economics of oil, learning about the secrets, the mysteries, actually, of how these seven sisters were running the show.
1: Which brings us back to the conference, the one where Wanda walked into the sea of men. Just before the conference, the seven sisters decided, we're going to start paying less for oil. And the oil ministers of the countries that produce that oil
0: are just furious because they've not been notified of this cut in the price of oil, which means their royalties are going to go down. And frustrated with that and the fact they know, thanks to reading Wanda Jablonski's articles, that they're really losing out on a lot of the profits that the oil companies

0: And Wanda, she knows all the players, including the two men maybe most amped to do something about this Seven Sisters sort of cartel, the oil minister of Venezuela and the oil minister of Saudi Arabia.
1: And she introduces the two of them. As she said, they would have met anyway, but she introduces the two of them. And in the stories that she would tell, it would be either over, she'd say that it would be either over Coke or over whiskey, depending on her audience.
0: Coke, yeah, soda, not that other thing. The men arranged a secret meeting at an empty yacht club outside of town. They invited other officials from Kuwait, Iraq, Egypt, Iran. To avoid the prying eyes and ears of the Seven Sisters, they all drove in separate cars and met under a tree on the banks of the Nile.
1: It was a James Bond atmosphere.
0: A bunch of guys in black suits.
1: Right.
0: Meeting.
1: Outside, under a tree, because they were so suspicious. They were so worried about being, spied on.
0: It was right then and there that they came to an agreement. They were going to try to band together and wrest control back from the sort of cartel that was the Seven Sisters with an organization of their own. So that, as an association of oil states, they could have more of a say over how much they sold their oil for. This organization would eventually come to be known as OPEC, the Organization of the Petroleum Exporting Countries. And Wanda,
1: she came to be known as the midwife of OPEC.
0: The midwife of OPEC?
1: Yeah.
0: A little dated, another, but we'll take it.
1: Or yes, another phrase that she was also called was OPEC's matchmaker.
0: So that is the what and why of OPEC, an organization of the biggest oil countries that got together in order to fight back against the Seven Sisters, this sort of cartel of oil companies. And at first, the OPEC countries thought they would wield their power by negotiating, kind of like collective bargaining for better contracts.
1: It was, in effect, more of a consultative body than it was an organization that had any impact on the price of oil.
0: It was a grievance organization?
1: Yeah, that's actually a good way of putting it. They did have grievances. They were trying to figure out a way to negotiate with the major oil companies, but the major oil companies wouldn't meet with them.
0: Or at least wouldn't give them what they wanted. The power was still with the oil companies. And OPEC was kind of just an industry group. It would be more than a decade before OPEC countries would realize their power. Together, they could control oil prices. Which gets us to our next question from listener Valerie. Why and how did OPEC start to control oil prices?
2: Why, what, when, how?
0: Why, what, when, how did OPEC start to control oil prices? Well, it turns out there was kind of a breakout moment.
3: It is an all-out war.
0: October 1973, when Egypt and Syria attacked Israeli forces.
3: Surprise attacks came early this morning. In the air and on the ground. The Egyptians...
0: Shortly after the war started, the U.S. sent plane loads of arms and supplies to support Israel. And a group of the Arab oil-producing countries did not like this. To show their disapproval, they did two things. One, they said, none of our oil is going to go to the supporters of Israel, especially the U.S. This became known as the Arab oil embargo. And this was not OPEC, by the way. It was a smaller group. But the second thing they did, and the more important, was to limit the amount of oil they even pumped out of the ground. And that is because the U.S. wasn't only buying oil from this group of countries, so even with the embargo, they could get the global market rate for oil elsewhere. If these countries really wanted to put pressure on the U.S. and these other countries, they needed to reduce the total amount of oil in circulation. So they said they were going to cut production 5% every month as long as the war continued.
1: It was the biggest economic shock the world has ever seen, because the price of oil went from $3 a barrel to $12 a barrel almost overnight. And in the United States, we ended up with long gas lines.
4: How long have you been waiting in line?
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6: Did that guy behind you tell you that he cut into the line? Twice I got out and talked to him. And he's just so obnoxious. He's so

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1: I'm Debbie Elliott. 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

0: what this rodeo was about. What we have been forced to do in slavery, work the land, work with animals, we can now do in a celebratory mood for our own profit and our own entertainment. I photographed that rodeo with absolute joy. And I got home and I looked at the photos and I was just blown back by all of the vibrance and all of the energy and the fashion. It was like I had gone to Oz, clicked my heels back to gray homogenous Portland, but I had proof that I had been there. My favorite photo is of this rodeo queen. Her name is Jasmine Marie. And I asked her to take her photo, and she stands there and throws her hair off of her shoulders. And she's standing there with her chin up and her hair blowing back, and her crown is glistening in the stadium lights. And she looks like actual royalty. I love all of these photos. Whenever I'm feeling separated from the culture, I just open them up and look through them, and I'm immediately taken back to Okmulgee. And I go back every year. I've taken my family with me. I've been to dozens of black rodeos around the country. My work has been featured in museums. It's been featured in magazines and published in a book. And I've seen the figure of the black cowboy elevated in film and television. And it's become a part of a narrative about identities in the West. But I do this so that my kids, when they draw a picture of a cowboy, they'll color it in with a brown face. And I'll do it so that I'll never again forget that this is a part of who I am as a black man in America. Thank you.
1: That was Ivan McClellan. Ivan is a photojournalist and designer. His current photo project, 8 Seconds, focuses on the stories of black cowboys around the country. Ivan lives in Portland, Oregon, with his wife and 2 children. Between May and October, he takes pictures at rodeos around the country. To see some of his beautiful photographs, visit themoth.org. Ivan said he's discovered a bunch of trail riding clubs in the community where he grew up in Kansas. Now when he goes home, he always hangs out with black cowboys. He's mostly on the ground taking pictures, but sometimes he even gets up on a horse. He might even be developing some calluses. In a moment, a woman celebrates her honeymoon without her new husband, and a grown man finds himself, somewhat reluctantly, back in high school when the Moth Radio Hour continues.
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1: This is the Moth Radio Hour from PRX. I'm Jennifer Hickson. In this hour, stories from people revisiting the past. In this next story, a new bride finds a unique way to walk in her husband's shoes. We met Rachel McCormick when we did a storytelling workshop for students at a high school in the Bronx where she was a teacher.

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1: Mix of sunshine and clouds today, but we still have all that warm and humid air hanging around, so some showers and thunderstorms may pop up. Pretty warm and really humid today. We'll be in the upper 80s. Overnight, some showers in the evening, cloudy overnight, and we're in the mid-70s. And then it looks about the same for Monday. Hot and humid, upper 80s on the high, clouds all day, and some afternoon showers and thunderstorms. More showers Tuesday. This is WRKF, meteorologist Steve Hamilton.
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5: From WBEZ Chicago, it's This American Life. I'm Ike Sreeskandaraja, in for Ira Glass.
6: Pablo, does this feel like a Icarus story to you?
7: Maybe, potentially.
6: What part?
7: Well, Icarus dies. Not that part.
5: This is Pablo Manriquez. And he recently survived his own personal Greek tragedy. He's a reporter in Washington, D.C., known him for years. And this all began when a ripped open package showed up on his front stoop.
7: It's late winter, 2022. I find a box outside of my apartment. Inside is a canvas, a couple, like the four primary colors, a paintbrush, and a palette. It just seemed like a sign.
6: Yeah.
7: So,
6: and that's like, what's the sign?
7: It was just, I thought to myself, somebody painted every painting in the Capitol and the White House and the Department of Justice, all these agency buildings, they have oil paintings. And yet, in the 15 years that I've been in Washington, I've never met an oil painter.
6: Get this light bulb moment. That could be him.
5: It wasn't the first time he decided to become a new Pablo. When we first met, he was doing PR work, but he decided he wanted to be a reporter no matter what. So at 37, he moved into a flop house and began freelancing for small publications. And now he spends his days chasing down politicians in the halls of Congress. He made it happen. So with these art supplies, he began to imagine this other life for himself. And he made a Pablo kind of plan.
7: So I was, if I become an oil painter, I would basically be the only oil painter I know. And in some sense have like a monopoly on oil painting in Washington. You know what I mean? Like if you want an oil painting, especially a portrait, you have to come to me.
5: Well, Pablo lacks in skill and experience. He compensates for with heat-seeking opportunism and blinding self-confidence. It can rub people the wrong way, but I appreciate the hustle.
6: Pablo, it's so funny to me that you're trying to pick one career in a dying industry by supplementing your income with another dying industry.
7: Yeah. Reporting an artist. It's like the two poorest. It didn't make any sense to a lot of people.
5: But it made sense to Pablo. Pablo looked down at the new tools in his hands and then tilted his head skyward. Even as Icarus did before him, he saw a way to soar where no mortal had dared to soar. Our show today, myths. In real life, what happened next to Pablo and other daring actions by mortals challenging their small lives? And a cameo by a real life god. Because, you know, the gods get mad if you don't include them. and I'm too busy to get smote. Not today, Hades. Stay with us.
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5: It's This American Life, Act One, Icarus. So, Pablo Manriquez in Washington, D.C. had received these art supplies, perhaps discarded by an Amazon package thief, or perhaps a gift from the gods. And he figured, there's all these big egos in town who would love to be memorialized in oil portraits. Well, I could do that for them, even though Pablo himself had never painted a portrait in his life. Or painted anything for that matter.
7: I had sort of a clear vision in mind of what I needed to do. I needed to learn how to paint a face.
5: Politicians have them. You can't sell a portrait without one. Pablo finds a YouTube channel called Paint Coach. It has a 10-minute crash course. He follows along, he starts moving paint around on the canvas, and he's hooked. In his head, he's already competing with the legends who are hanging on walls around town. He just needs a first subject to paint. It's got to be someone widely recognizable, someone distinct, and iconic. So he picks Mitch McConnell.
7: He's always had super, super loyal staffers. I mean, I imagine he's, according to his book, The Long Game, he's run out all his enemies and installed all of his friends. So I was hoping to find Mitch McConnell fans to buy Mitch McConnell paintings. Another thing I did, I looked up on Etsy, I looked up on the typical places where you would go to buy an oil painting, and I couldn't find any oil paintings of Mitch McConnell. If I painted five paintings of Mitch McConnell in a week, I had the only five paintings of Mitch McConnell in existence for sale, right?
5: After a few tries, he gets one that looks enough like Mitch McConnell. So he posts a few pictures of his progress, and someone notices the next day.
7: I was walking through the Senate, and one of his aides kind of came out of the woodwork and was just like, hey, man, these paintings of our boss that you're posting on Instagram are really cool, but could you maybe paint him smiling, you know? And I was just like, boom, hell yeah, I can paint him smiling. I can paint him smiling.
5: Whoa.
7: All day long.
5: Have you ever had a picture in your office of your boss smiling at you? If you have, you might be living in a country where the name leader is preceded by great or supreme. I'd like to take this moment to say, I am grateful to work here at This American Life, where the company reimburses half the cost of the smiling portrait of Ira that we are forced to hang in our offices. Pablo delivers his first smiling senator to Mitch McConnell's staffer. And then he gets a request for another. And another. He's 18 Mitch McConnells deep before he stops to catch his breath. Were those Mitch McConnells, in your opinion, were they good?
7: I can't think of a single Mitch McConnell I ever did that was good.
5: But they were good enough. He sold the first small one for $25. The next one for $50. Eventually, he settled on $500 for 24 by 36 inch paintings. Pablo is becoming a prolific painter. He paints Nancy Pelosi, Ilhan Omar, other politicians. He takes a commission for a lobbyist's dog. Just by his own force of personality, he's making it happen. At the State of the Union, Pablo set up an easel in Statuary Hall. That's overlooking where all the members of Congress and the Supreme Court justices pass through. And Pablo, in his white painter's coat with headphones on, he captured the scene on canvas live.
10: Here, this is something that is a side project of yours?
5: Yeah. C-SPAN interviewed him as he painted. And then, late last year, in December, he got a phone call from a friend's number. someone who used to be a policy advisor in the executive branch.
7: I picked up and I was just like, hey, man, what do you need? I'm kind of busy. I hear on the other end of the line, hey, Pablo, you're a great artist. This is Joe Biden. I'm like, bullshit bad, like very funny, right? He's like, no, I'm serious. Hey, Jill, put on FaceTime. And bloop, bloop, bloop, like the FaceTime noise plays. And I'm looking at Dr. Jill Biden. And I'm like, oh, my God, I'm so sorry, ma'am. I'm so sorry for cursing. I did not mean to say BS in front of you. Yeah, this is real. And she handed the phone back over to Joe Biden, and he was just like, you're a really good artist. This is a really great portrait of Jill and me.
5: If you've been wondering what Joe Biden's been up to since leaving office, well, mystery solved.
7: He knew the photo that it came from. It was from the 1970s when they first met. Mm-hmm. So it was an oil painting of them when they were young. And I was on FaceTime with the president. There were probably 25 reporters in the press gallery filing their stories. And pretty soon they were all gathered around me and we were all talking to Joe Biden, you know, like the Washington Post, the AP, like the Bloomberg, HuffPost. We're all talking, Fox News, Daily Caller. We're all looking into the camera and talking to Joe Biden. And he's just telling everybody how bomb my painting is. I was like, that was awesome. That was awesome.
5: This is the part of the story when Icarus, with wings cobbled together with wax and feathers, experiences the miracle of flight. Hey, I can see my Minotaur from here. Well, for many mortals, this level of success is thrilling and enough. But not for Pablo. Pablo has a bigger goal. He wants one of his paintings officially hung in the Capitol, approved by a committee and hung by an entity known as the Architect of the Capitol, the only people allowed to drive a nail in the wall. Pablo wants to be immortalized in these halls of power.
7: I have no legacy. Like, you know what I mean? And while no one might remember any story I write ever, right, the painting will be there for centuries. Centuries if it's on the wall.
5: Maybe you've been wondering this whole time, what do these paintings look like? So, to be totally honest, Pablo's improved a lot. But he's doing work that looks like it's made by a talented art student. Maybe a folk artist. The colors are pleasing. You can always tell who it is he's painting. But it's not, you know, John Trumbull's painting of the founder signing the Declaration of Independence or any of the other museum-grade paintings hanging in the Capitol Rotunda. Of course, that does not stop Pablo. And a couple months ago, he saw a way to make his dream happen. In February, the House voted to rename the press gallery after Frederick Douglass, who, among many other things, was also the first black reporter to cover the Capitol. There's going to be a little renaming ceremony and press conference. Well, it just so happened that Pablo had made a portrait of Frederick Douglass. It had been leaning against the wall in the press gallery for the last 2 years. So Pablo quickly hatched a plan. He's going to grab his painting, sneak his painting into the room where the ceremony is going to take place and slip it onto a table where everyone can see it.
7: I scoped out the room. I was like, oh, there are artifacts about Frederick Douglass here. Like there was his ledger of sales and stuff like that under glass. I was like, I'm going to go grab my painting and put it on a table. And I did. It's like a pop art portrait of Frederick Douglass with a yellow background, like a distinct yellow background.
5: It's a pretty big canvas, nearly life-sized. And it sticks out compared to, say, the items on loan from the Library of Congress. But nobody says anything. Then the VIPs come in. There's the Speaker of the House, Mike Johnson, Representative Byron Donalds, the bill's sponsor, and there's even a living descendant of Frederick Douglass. Traditionally, at a press conference like this, the press are there to cover the event, not insert themselves into it. But Pablo is Pablo.
7: And when Mike Johnson came in, I showed it to him. I showed it to Byron Donalds. He's like, oh, yeah, there. And that's when Frederick Douglass's grandson was like, that's great. That's great.
5: Probably not grandson.
7: And then they kept walking. So I was like, okay. So Frederick Douglass's grandson is cool with this. Byron Donalds is cool with this. Speaker Johnson is cool with this.
5: He gets a selfie with the lawmakers and his painting.
7: Everybody loves the painting. So let's get it hung on the wall officially.
5: To do that, Pablo just needs the permission of something called the Standing Committee of Correspondents. These are a group of Pablo's own peers other working journalists. So he writes them a letter, donating his painting to the committee and asking that they hang it in the newly named Frederick Douglass Press Gallery. A couple weeks later, the Standing Committee of Correspondents meet. The first new business on the agenda that day is to take a vote regarding artwork.
7: And they voted no. They said no. I was just like, oh my God, I still don't know exactly why.
6: Did you ask any of them?
7: No.
5: Pablo was not discouraged by this decision. Of course he wasn't. He was like, well, if they don't like this Frederick Douglass, I'm going to make them a much bigger Frederick Douglass. And if they don't like that, I'll paint a smaller one. And I'll keep painting and donating Frederick Douglasses until the dam breaks and they all go up. I thought that sounded like a lot of work. At least more than, you know, asking them why they said no. So I reached out and got a hold of the meeting minutes. The problem was not about the size or the quality or anything like that. The problem was that Pablo had crossed a line. The thing that they voted on wasn't at all about your painting, but a broad rule that would apply to all future situations.
11: Well, what was the rule?
5: Don't bring a painting? No, it's not don't bring a painting. It was that no credentialed reporter will be able to make artwork that hangs on the walls of the Capitol. Is this the first time you're hearing that?
11: Yeah. And that's written down?
5: Yeah, it was a 4-1 vote. Now, how does that make you feel?
11: Kind of sad.
5: According to a statement from the Standing Committee, they were worried about what precedent it would set, what conflicts of interest hanging his painting could cause. And Pablo hadn't gotten permission from the event organizers to put his painting into their event. Icarus, son of Daedalus, soaring over the aisle, was enthralled by his own new ability. He couldn't help wanting to go higher. Pablo, son of Luis, didn't want to only stay in the back of the press conference with the other scribes. Couldn't this event to honor Frederick Douglass also honor Pablo too? Maybe if he'd asked permission, gone through channels, this all might have worked out differently. I floated that idea by Pablo.
11: Was there another way to do it? Yeah. But I still think this was the best way.
5: Even when you're thinking about it now, reflecting on it?
11: Yeah, because the humility could not possibly have created that scenario to begin with. At every point along the way, it was driven by ego.
5: A lot of it was ego.
11: Maybe like 91-92%. I definitely wake up every morning excited to be Pablo Manriquez.
5: Ego. It's what makes you pick up a box of stolen art supplies and think, without any experience, I will be a transformational force in the U.S. Capitol. But it's also ego that propels you to the front

0: of a press conference with your painting under your arm and sends you crashing back to Earth. The Potomac is lousy with wax and feathers. A couple hours after we talk, Pablo sends me a note. He's back in the Capitol. He says for the first time, he feels small in this place that once made him feel big. The next day, he sends me another note. He sounds like himself again. He figured it out. He's launching his campaign to run for standing committee.
1: But luckily, I'm not eligible to run for a standing committee for at least another year, if not two. So I decided that while I can't be on the ballot until probably 2028, I am going to start campaigning on Monday. So I registered the domain dailypressgallery.com and I started writing an agenda. Part of my agenda is, of course, to repeal the prohibition that they put on journalist art in the Capitol.
0: You never hear about Icarus the next day. Did you know he just made some small adjustments to his wings and headed right back for the sun?

0: you want to see Pablo's paintings or follow his campaign for standing committee, he's at Pablo.Manriquez on Instagram. That brings us to Act Two, Cerberus. You know how in Greek mythology there's Hades, where everyone goes when they die? You gotta cross the river Styx to get there, and then there's this gate with this three-headed dog, Cerberus. He's guarding the entrance, and he's supposed to make sure only actually dead people enter. This story is about a real person in America who stood at those very gates, which is not the easiest job, it turns out. At least not right now. Nadia Raymond talked to him about it.
1: When Jeremiah Schofield started working at the Social Security Administration, the SSA, the first thing his boss said to him was, if you're looking up your ex's records, your own records, or looking up someone famous, don't. We will know. Then they made him read Title V of the U.S. Code Section 552A, the Privacy Act, the actual legal text of it. That's how much they wanted to drive the point home. The Social Security Administration is the caretaker of these truly massive databases of personal information. They use it to send Social Security checks, disability payments, and in order to do that accurately, given how there's over 300 million of us, they keep master files. Jeremiah says they have all sorts of information from all sorts of moments in your life. Where you were born, your Social Security number, your mom's maiden name, your citizenship status. All of it stored in giant files.
2: Your master earnings files will show every job that you were, you ever worked at, and it would show how much money you made at all of those different jobs.
3: Every job people have had?
2: Yep. And then you have the disability control file, which actually gets into disability-related information.
1: That's for people who collect disability.
2: Things like what your disability, you know, there's like listings of codes for if you have, you know, like a cancer or if you have some other type of ailment. And so it would have all of that information in it.
3: Okay. And
2: so
3: then,
2: it's very sensitive information. We've, at Social Security, we've always treated those records as though they're things that they cannot be let out to anybody.
3: Like they contain people's whole lives, basically.
2: That's right. At very sensitive moments in their lives.
1: The point of the many rules governing these lists and files is not just privacy, though. It's about making sure all this information is used only for its intended purpose, by the book. And Jeremiah, from what I can tell, is a by-the-book kind of guy. There's one database with arguably more power than the others and a name to match. It's called the Death Master File. It's a master list of all the dead. Well, all the deaths recorded since the dawn of Social Security. It has millions and millions of names. People get added to it when they die, their name and their date of death. If you get accidentally added to it when you are not dead, it can mess up your Social Security payments, sure, but also your bank accounts, all kinds of things. So Jeremiah and everyone treated this one with extreme care. And one day,

0: Jeremiah says, he was summoned to a meeting. And the first thing he sees when he enters the meeting room, handwritten on all these whiteboards, are the names of all these databases, including the Death Master file. The whole meeting was kind of strange, actually. Jeremiah was a boss. At this point, he had been there 25 years, his first proper adult job. So he'd been to a lot of meetings, but none like this. It was not put on the official calendar, and the whole thing was very secretive. It was in a half-used office building. There was a guard in the hallway, almost like a bouncer. And in the room, three people with non-government laptops. This was February of last year, and these guys, they worked for DOGE, so-called Department of Government Efficiency, headed by Elon Musk. In the meeting, Jeremiah makes some proposals. Some ways Social Security can be more efficient. Better IT to update these lists quicker. But he's almost instantly interrupted by one of the DOGE guys, Antonio Gracias, a venture capitalist, now Team Elon.
1: And within 2 minutes, Mr. Gracias had shut down the conversation and said, we're here to talk about Social Security fraud. And we're looking for a big win. And, you know, I said, well, a big win. I mean, I have millions of dollars in potential savings by doing these new IT systems. And he said he was only willing to go to the president with a big win of, you know, he said $50 billion savings.
0: What did you say?
1: What I said was that I don't think you're going to find $50 billion in fraud.
0: Around this time, Elon Musk announced on X that they might have found some fraud. The fraud was related to the Death Master file. Musk was pointing to a problem with it, namely that there were people who were clearly dead who were not in it. People who seemed to be 150 years old, according to other Social Security databases. He posted, quote, maybe Twilight is real and there are a lot of vampires collecting Social Security. He even brought it up in the Oval Office with President Trump before the cameras.
2: Now, do you know anyone who's 150? I don't. Okay. They should be on the Guinness Book of World Records. They're missing out.
0: Jeremiah saw all this.
1: So in layman's terms, I was pissed off that our leaders in the country were saying this. And, you know, it was infuriating.
0: Jeremiah was pissed off because, in layman's terms, it's complicated. It's true that there were some people who appeared to be 150 not marked as dead, but the Social Security Administration knew that already, and they knew why. Sometimes the death of a person born in 1875 or whatever didn't get reported to the SSA, and without an official death date, that person didn't go on the Death Master file. Regardless, there was a whole system in place to make sure Social Security payments did not go out to these people. Because when someone is over 100, the Social Security Administration actually contacts them to make sure they're still alive.
1: And so we have different groupings of technicians within the agency that literally make phone calls to these folks. And in some cases go to people's houses just to make sure, hey, Jeremiah's over 100 years old. Let's make sure that he's still living and that he's receiving the benefits that he needs to.
0: He says some of these 100-plus-year-olds are happy to have a visitor. Others are like, go away, of course I'm alive. And if there's any fraud, anyone taking in a paycheck for a dead relative, the SSA would catch it. Plus, the SSA had already tried to clean up the Death Master file, specifically chasing down death dates for these 150-plus-year-olds. But it took a lot of time and resources, and it didn't save the government any money because it's not like the SSA had been sending checks to these dead people. So, the opposite of efficiency. But DOGE still pressed on. They wanted Jeremiah's team to mark these apparent 150-year-olds as dead and mark them now. Just populate the sensitive list with random death dates, which was totally unheard of. And it made Jeremiah a little nervous. It seemed like a bad precedent. Because remember, if you make a mistake in the Death Master file, say, mark someone dead who isn't, it's not just their Social Security that gets shut off. Anything tied to their Social Security number is now bricked. The person finds out, often in pretty dramatic fashion, that they've been killed off by accident. Like, they go to the grocery store, they try to pay with their credit card, and it doesn't work. Then they try to pay with another credit card. Same thing. So they go home and call the bank, and they're like, what's going on?
1: and they would have been directed to go to Social Security to fix the problem.
0: Could they have access to their money in their bank accounts or no?
1: The bank accounts would have been frozen.
0: Oh my God. So it's not even that they can't use credit cards. They can't like take money that they have in the bank out of the bank at all.
1: That's right. Everything just stops because everybody thinks that the person is deceased.
0: It's a mess. And now here was Doge insisting Jeremiah's team mark these 150 plus year olds as dead. Jeremiah was like, okay, I know we don't have physical proof, but if the date of birth is right, logic says these people are for sure dead. So it didn't seem that risky. They did it methodically, carefully, to avoid making mistakes. But ultimately, they put in fake death dates for all those people. Jeremiah didn't like it, but he did it anyway. This fixation with the Death Master file. Little did Jeremiah know, it was just beginning. A few weeks after the 150-year-olds, Jeremiah says his higher-ups contacted him with a request from DHS, the Department of Homeland Security. And this request was unlike anything Jeremiah had seen in his more than 20 years at the agency.
1: I got a request from the Deputy Commissioner for Operations, my boss, and said, we have a listing of a little over 6,000 people. You need to come up with a strategy on how we're going to kill off these 6,000 folks, the listing we had received from DHS.
0: Kill off? Like,
1: DHS had sent us a list, and the expectation was that we add a date of death for these individuals.
0: To add these 6,000 or so names to the Death Master file. It was strange because normally deaths are reported by funeral homes or family members or some state authority. And also, there was no indication from DHS that these people were dead. They just said, add these people to this list. So Jeremiah and his colleagues were trying to figure out what's going on and why these 6,000 in particular. Like, oh, is there a pattern here? Like, is it all people from one area of the country? Is it like there was nothing like that that you were able to see?
1: I did not see it, but there were conversations that happened, and the conversations that happened around the agency indicated that it was mostly Hispanic last names.
0: DHS also sent a memo from then Secretary of Homeland Security Kristi Noem about, quote, suspected terrorists who she said had social security numbers and access to our financial system. She asked the SSA to stop it in a way that was, quote, consistent with law. Jeremiah was pretty sure none of this request to mark 6,000 people as dead was lawful. No proof of death, for one thing. So he says he goes and asks someone at the Social Security Office of General Counsel, the lawyers, who tell him, yes, it is illegal.
1: The illegal part of it is making them all dead. You can't just make anybody dead that's not dead. That's against the law.
0: So Jeremiah and his team refuse. But then, within a couple of days, they start getting some strange reports from the field offices. Workers calling in saying, what's going on? People are showing up here saying we marked them as dead. They're definitely not dead.
1: I'm like, did somebody process these 6,000 deaths? And we started to ask around the agency at headquarters, and we found out that there was staff in the Office of Chief Information Officer that had posted the dates of death.
0: He knew the Chief Information Officer staff did it because that was the only office that could process these deaths the way they were processed, all at once. Jeremiah says all 6,000 some people had been marked as having died on a single day, March 8th, 2025. He couldn't believe they had done this.
1: I mean, by the agency choosing to do this, we just took a list without any documentation, and we posted these 6,000 deaths. That could have happened to anybody. And within 48 hours, that anybody would have had their lives halted until they could fix it. And it's possible they could fix it in a few days. Or there's been cases where we've seen where it takes months or even a year to fix all of the little things that get screwed up because you got your name on the Death Master file.
0: The process of getting resurrected, That's what they call it when you're accidentally killed in the Death Master file and need to be brought back to life. It's not simple. You have to go into your Social Security office in person and prove you're alive. And sometimes it takes multiple visits as you keep encountering new corners of your life where some institution or other is still convinced you're dead. Jeremiah doesn't tell the field offices that the 6,000 or so were secretly killed by the chief information officer's office or that DHS requested it. He's like, let's not dwell on the mess. Let's just fix it. And let's fix it the way we normally would, as any other mistake in the Death Master file. Which meant it was up to each one of these 6,000 or so people to come into their local field office and prove they're alive.
1: We saw 30 resurrections happen pretty quickly. And then that number quickly grew within a few weeks to 300 resurrections.
0: So that's what was happening on the ground. Meanwhile, from above,
1: we were getting pressure to say, we told you to kill off the 6,000. We want the 6,000 to remain dead.
0: DHS was telling you that they wanted the 6,000 to remain dead.
1: That's right. And it was coming down from, you know, pretty high up leadership.
0: When these 6,000 fake deaths happened, the Washington Post found out and published a big story. So did the New York Times. So as the news breaks, Jeremiah is also dealing with the chaotic media fallout of this. And then something bigger happens. And this part of the story has not been out there before. Jeremiah is the first person to talk about it.
1: So then fast forward a few weeks and a new request comes in to kill off a new grouping of people. The new request from DHS is for 2.7 million names.
0: DHS wants the SSA to kill off 2.7 million people, like an entire city. Mark them all as dead in the Death Master file. Again, like last time, no sign or pretense that they're for real dead. DHS tells Jeremiah's team that these 2.7 million are here illegally, and also,
1: these folks were violent criminals and suspected terrorists.
0: Wait, they told you there were 2.7 million violent criminals and terrorists?
1: That's
0: a
1: right.
0: lot of violent criminals and suspected terrorists.
1: It is. We were pretty suspect about this 2.7 million list. And so when it came in, we also thought it was a pretty big number, and we wondered whether or not the list was accurate.
0: Last time this happened, when Jeremiah said, wait a minute, these people are alive, that didn't stop the SSA from marking them as dead. So this time, he tries something different. He decides to fact-check the claims DHS made about the 2.7 million. They can't look at all 2.7 million people, privacy concerns, and also the number is so large. But they do get permission to look at a random sample from the list. 25 people. They check what they can.
1: And so we went through to check. One, are they dead? Two, are they here legally or not legally? And what is their current status?
0: When Jeremiah's team ran the numbers, they found that all 25 from the sample were alive. And what's more,
1: when we went through the 25 records, we found 23 of them were records where people were either U.S. citizens or lawful permanent resident, or were here legally. And then there were two that more investigation needed to occur because it appeared as though that their alien status had expired.
0: So, alive, and also most of them clearly in the country legally. Here's what else he remembers from the sample.
1: But I do remember that it did span a pretty big age community. So it was children all the way up to people in their 70s. There's a couple cases that I remember that we just thought were super curious. You know, there were some teenagers on the list. And we're like, okay, so teenagers are suspected terrorists and violent criminals. I mean, I guess that could happen, but the likelihood of it happening didn't make sense. And then there was another person on the list that was a person that had been in the United States for over 50 years and was receiving widow benefits. And we're like, okay, so this person's a violent criminal and a suspected terrorist.
0: So Jeremiah is like, one, I can't mark people who are alive as dead. Two, they told us these were all people without status, and that seems to not be true. And three, the data I did see from the list makes me side-eye that they're even criminals. Too many red flags in a row. he decides to sound the alarm.
1: I went to my boss, and my boss at the time was now Stephen Evangelista. He had taken over after my other boss left the agency. And I said, we need to have a meeting with DHS, and we need to talk through a couple of things, because we think their list is inaccurate.
0: Mm-hmm.
1: And that's probably a light way of saying that.
0: So he calls this meeting. They get DHS on a video call. And on the call, Jeremiah says they present their findings, that the people on the list are alive and seem to be here legally. DHS is like, okay, we'll get you a new list. But Jeremiah has another question. Logistically, he asks, if there are mistakes on this or any other list you give us, how would a person on the list by mistake fix it? And John Koval, a DOGE guy at DHS, says they would go in person to an SSA office, same as any other mistake. Oh, but when they get there, just flag them over for ICE. Jeremiah says he looked at his coworker and they were visibly really uncomfortable. ICE is not a place where immigrants who have a mistake on any kind of government papers go to get them straightened out. It's where they go get deported. Jeremiah looks at his boss, Stephen Evangelista. To Jeremiah, DHS's intention is now crystal clear.
1: And so we're like, okay, thank you for the information. We wrapped up the call. Then we're still in the room. And I look across the table. I remember sitting across the table from Stephen, and I said, the reason that they're doing this with this 2.7 million is because they're trying to deport all of these people. It's plain and obvious. And Stephen said, you don't know that. You can't be sure of it. That's too much conjecture. Like, you don't know this definitively. And I'm like, come on. Like, we know this. This is why this is happening. He's like, you just don't know it. I'm like, so we got into a little back and forth in reference to that. And he's like, okay, how about I just call John and I'll ask him.
0: John Koval, the DOGE guy working with DHS.
1: I'm like, okay. He's like, I'm going to call John. You guys be quiet. So you guys were me and his technical assistant. And I'll just have a quick conversation with John in reference to this 2.7 million and why.
0: Mm-hmm.
1: So he pulls out his cell phone and he calls John. He puts John on speakerphone and he says, John, can you tell me why we're going through all this effort with these 2.7 million people? And John said, matter of fact terms back. He's like, well, there's two outcomes that we're hoping for here. One, we'll make the people's lives so miserable, with the, you know, their lives will just be sort of, you know, hard to go through because we'll turn off their credit, we'll turn off their credit card, we'll turn off their bank. They'll just want to self-deport. Or two, they'll go into a Social Security office and we'll have ICE pick them up there. Or we'll go, you'll refer them over to us and ICE will pick them up either at USCIS or at ICE, wherever you determine that they should go. Just matter-of-factly. You know, when he said that, I was shocked that he said it so matter-of-factly. I was pretty shocked that that happened. It's one thing to think you know and be like 98% sure, but you don't really know something. It's different when you know it 100% and you just heard it from, you know, a chief official over at DHS who also happens to be a DOGE associate. And he made it very plainly clear that this is what he was trying to do, and what the outcomes they were seeking. Stephen was like, thank you for the information. Quickly got off the call. My office, I had to go through a different door than Stephen did out the conference room. He quickly got up. We didn't talk about it. We didn't have an after the meeting conversation about it. That was also a little bit shocking, because I'm sure my face said, I told you so, in unequivocal terms, but I was, and so he got up, he went to his office. I got up, went to mine, and we never talked about it again.
0: Jeremiah quit the SSA a few months later. And now he's filing a whistleblower complaint. The 2.7 million person list was a crisis averted. The SSA didn't add those names to the death master file. As far as Jeremiah can tell, they are still alive. But of course, they always were. The government is filled with things like the Death Master file, built for one purpose, but if you're of a certain disposition, usable for something else. A list of the dead, a public service to track who is alive and who is dead, or a tool to kill off anyone you don't like. It's not legal. It flies in the face of rules and laws that have governed the list for decades. It violates the whole name of the list. But that doesn't mean you can't do it anyway.
3: 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By the way, we did reach out to all the people and agencies Jeremiah names in this story. Only the Department of Homeland Security got back to us. They gave us a statement saying, quote, "The government is finally doing what it should have all along, sharing information across the federal government to solve problems. Two congressional offices are currently looking into the allegations Jeremiah made in his whistleblower claim." Coming up, one man will suffer through many ordeals to have a private encounter with the God living here on Earth, specifically in Barcelona. That's in a minute from Chicago Public Radio when our program continues.
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6: If you are born on U.S. soil, under the Constitution, you are a U.S. citizen. 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I'm John Donvan. Should America end birthright citizenship, or would doing so be a mistake? That's this week on Open to Debate.
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3: It's This American Life. I'm Ike Sriskandaraja. Today's show, not today, Hades. Our last act, Act 3, Zeus. He has taken many forms here on Earth. For the last 20 years, millions have been worshiping a man they say performs miracles. They call him many names. Magician, Messiah, the Chosen One. And he looks in some ways kind of anonymous, like nobody special. He's short, 5'7". He's soft-spoken, shy even. The legends about this man are many. But very few of his devotees have ever actually met him, let alone talked with him. Writer Daniel Alarcón is one of them, one of the very few mere mortals to have met Lionel Messi, arguably the greatest soccer player of all time. Daniel talked about it on the podcast he hosts with his longtime friend, who's also a writer, John Green. Daniel adapted it for our show.
8: So, John,
1: yeah.
8: Once upon a time, there were many, many magazines that were published in the United States and around the world. As you know, I've written for many of them. And magazines, for our younger listeners, are like very thin little books.
9: It's like Instagram, but text-based and printed.
8: Yes. And there was a specific niche among these that were called glossies. And glossies were kind of the high-end fashion magazines. And the glossies got their name from the glossy paper that they were printed on. So Vanity Fair, GQ, Vogue, those are the glossies. And they were kind of lucrative.
9: Yeah, they paid great.
8: They paid so much money. I had never written for a glossy magazine, I should say, until one of these editors who worked at one of these magazines called me up and asked me if I was interested in writing a profile of Lionel Messi. And of course I was interested, huge soccer fan, blah, blah, blah. The problem is that I was about to be married and the reporting trip would be the week after my wedding. So terrible timing. I was told I would get to spend 3 days with the world's greatest player. I get to see a training session. I get to go to a game. I'd have full access. And I spoke with Carolina and she said, you got to go. You got to do this. and we would do the honeymoon later. And yeah, and I think, you know, you know this, but I think it's worth repeating just what a genius Lionel Messi is, spoken of in the same breath as Pelé, as Maradona. And I felt like there are people who watch Lionel Messi play a game and they're like, man, he's good. And there are people like me who understand it or feel like we understand it on a completely different level. And I thought that there would be a way that I could express to him that my understanding of what he was accomplishing on the pitch was not like, woohoo, goal. You know, it was a much more sophisticated understanding. And I was like, yeah, no doubt. Me and Leo are going to be friends.
9: That's totally realistic.
8: I was imagining us like, you know, hanging out at his house, like playing Xbox or, you know, FIFA or something. And then like going to eat some like Argentine barbecue somewhere, the grill in Barcelona somewhere. And then, you know,
9: yeah,
8: riding in his car.
9: And then at the end of the night, he'd be like, you know what, man, you're so cool. Cancel your flight back. Like we're hanging out.
8: Yeah. Normal stuff. So this is what I was imagining.
9: Right.
8: And yeah, so basically 36 hours after my wedding, I'm on a plane to Barcelona. I arrived in New York, so I flew from San Francisco to New York. I checked my email, and that's when I've got the first blow, which was that I would no longer have 3 days with Lionel Messi. I would have a single day. Now, I still thought a single day is good, you know? I was like, a day, that's still pretty good. I checked my email again when I got to Barcelona, and now it was no longer a day. It was an hour. Okay, so at this point, just to be clear, I had given up my honeymoon to spend an hour with a soccer player.
9: Yeah.
8: It was just beginning to dawn on me that this was the wrong way to start my marriage, right? So here's what happened. I got to Barcelona. You know, I had planned 4 days in town. Now I've got 2 extra days to report. So I'm just going to report the shit out of this story, which is what I do. So I talked to everybody. I found the guy who took Messi's first photo ID back when Messi was a teenager with like long hair. And he needed his ID card so he could enter the grounds of the stadium. I found the owners of the Argentine restaurant in the suburb where Messi had his gigantic home, and I got to sit in the booth where Messi sometimes goes to eat. So anyway, I finally do have my day where I'm going to go meet Lionel Messi, and I'm told to get to the Ciudad Deportiva around 10 a.m. And of course I did, punctually there, and I get there and I'm like, hey, so, you know, I'm a journalist for this fancy glossy magazine. This has all been scheduled. Publicists, editors have been negotiating my arrival. Can I walk around? No, you can't. I'm like, okay. And they take me to this kind of press room and they tell me Messi will be there in a few minutes. It's super hot. This is like September. I was not given so much as a glass of water, and I waited and I waited and I waited. And then someone came in and told me that I'd be meeting Messi, actually not then, but like before afternoon training. And I was like, okay, so, can I watch the training? And they're like, no, absolutely not. You cannot watch the training. And I'm just like, what the hell? Like, I'm like, what is this? So I am peeking out the window and I see Messi and the other players arrive. They have super fancy cars. And naturally, Messi did not come up to speak to me before training. And a little factotum was sent up to tell me that he would come after training. So at this point, training started at like 3. I've been there, remember, since 10. I've resorted to going to the bathroom and just like lapping water into my mouth out of the sink because I have not been given anything. That's nothing, you know. I'm like eating like wadded up paper towels, just chewing on paper just to trick myself. Like I'm starving. And then I didn't know what had happened at training that day. I found out later, but I could tell, because I am an astute judge of character, John, as you know, that something bad had happened at training. I kind of saw the players trudging off with this look of there, but for the grace of God go I, you know, this kind of like, you know, they had seen something. I found out later that the something they had seen was a young player named Ibrahim Afellay, had torn his ACL. So I had, of course, was not allowed to watch training, so I didn't see any of this, but I could sense something was wrong. And that is one of those things that I think really affects players' moods, because they know that all of them are one bad turn, one injury like that away from sitting out for a year, you know?
9: Yeah.
8: And maybe in the case of Ibrahim
9: Afellay, never quite being the same.
8: never quite being the same, exactly, which is precisely what happened to FLA.
10: Yeah.
8: Anyway, at this point, it's past 6 p.m., so I've been there for a full working day, nothing to eat, super hot, and I'm not one to be dramatic, John, but I was basically being held prisoner at the Barcelona training ground by that point. That's how it felt. So finally, it's just before 7 p.m. when the world's greatest player finally walks in. We sit down at this table. It's this little silver table. There's 3 chairs. It's me across from Messi. And his publicist is kind of in the middle. And so begins the world's worst interview. It's like, he batted me away. Like, I can't remember what I asked him, but he's like, he gave me this look like he'd rather be at the dentist. I mean, and just looking at me, and I'm like disheveled and sweaty. My shirt was a normal size at the beginning of the day, but after like, 8 hours of being held hostage at the Barcelona training ground in like a hot September day, the shirt was just stuck to me. And I asked him my first question. He said this thing, and I'm going to imitate an Argentine accent. He said, che, pero me han preguntado eso tantas veces. Which is basically like, dude, I've been asked this so many times. Like he's rolling his eyes and like, and I'm just
9: God.
8: And it got worse from there. It just got worse. Like I realized something bad has happened at training. I realized that he's not interested in speaking with me. He doesn't know what a GQ is or what a Vogue right. is. He doesn't give a shit. He doesn't care. He's just like this weird guy who's all sweaty is sitting here, he's like been waiting for me for 8 hours like a freaking stalker. And now he's asking me dumb questions that I've been asked before. And, so he's just being monosyllabic. And at the end of it, it's just like, it's just devastating. Basically the publicist just kind of calls time on it and it's done. The publicist can sense my humiliation, which is actually manifesting as physical pain. Like at this point, it's just like this is the worst reporting experience of my life, possibly one of the most humiliating experiences of my life at all, the whole of it. Needless to say, I wrote my draft, and then got a very efficient, carefully worded email from my editor saying that the article was not going to be published and that I could kindly take my kilfy and go away.
9: Brutal.
8: Yeah.
9: I don't know how to ask this delicately, but like even on his best day, Lionel Messi is pretty at arm's length when it comes to interviews. And in retrospect, there is something charming about the fact that you thought you were going to get the real Lionel Messi.
8: Yeah. I mean, he batted me aside like I was, a third tier defender and went on with his life. And so here I am thinking, man, we're going to vibe on this because we are both, have this like deep emotional and deep intellectual understanding of the game. And what he was telling me was like, no, you're down here and I'm up here.

And John's show is called The Away End, which is a soccer podcast about the run-up to the World Cup made by two people who really like books. Emmanuel Joachim produced this version for our show.

0: Our program was produced today by me and edited by David Gestenbaum. 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Thanks as always to our boss, Ira Glass. You know, at his own wedding recently, he decided it would be funny to start his vows by saying, "It's this American wife." Nobody laughed.
1: It was just beginning to dawn on me that this was the wrong way to start my marriage.
0: I'm Ike Sriskandaraja. Ira Glass will be back next week. 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
2: With the World Cup just days away, public safety officials are getting ready. 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
1: This is All Things Considered from NPR News. I'm Adrian Florido. On Great Nicobar Island, you might see nesting leatherback turtles, the largest sea turtles, or the blue and green streaked Nicobar pigeon, the closest living relative of the dodo. This island is a remote speck in the Indian Ocean, a 30-hour ferry ride from its nearest neighbor. So why does India want to transform this pristine island into a bustling township? NPR's Omkar Khandekar investigates.
2: We are at the edge of a forest with field biologist Sumit Kumar. He is trying to find a particularly shy creature. He hits play on a small speaker and replays it until we hear this. Kumar flashes his torch. And on a branch is a wide-eyed owl, a small, fat Nicobarese copse owl. Kumar says they are rare and a bit unfriendly. He says they glare at you as if to say you don't belong here. And he says they are not wrong. Until folks started settling here from mainland India a few decades ago, the Great Nicobar was just inhabited by a few thousand indigenous people. Now more change is coming. This is Indian journalist Faye D'Souza on her YouTube channel.
3: Have you heard of the Great Nicobar Project? It's an 80,000 crore mega plan to turn a biodiverse island into a trade, tourism and transport hub with a transshipment terminal, airport, township and power plant.
2: The Great Nicobar Project. It will also include a military base. The $1 billion project is expected to cover an area twice the size of Manhattan. India says a transshipment port here could help them grab a share of the regional goods traffic. That makes sense, says Nitya Love. She is a maritime researcher at the think tank Chatham House.
4: My sense is that this is part of a greater strategy.
2: She says India likely sees a bigger imperative to do that now, at a time when other global supply routes are under pressure.
4: If we think about global choke points today, especially in light of conflict in the Strait of Hormuz, India is one of many countries that are looking to secure their own supply lines.
2: She's referring to the Strait of Malacca. It's a maritime route that lies between Malaysia, Indonesia, and Singapore. And a military base on the Great Nicobar? Lap says that is about countering China's increasing military presence in the Indian Ocean. But some say the cost-to-benefit ratio just doesn't add up. Abhijit Singh is a former naval officer who also specializes in maritime economy. He says a transshipment port on the Great Nicobar only makes sense if it can lure shipping companies from their current stopovers in Singapore and Sri Lanka.
5: A transshipment port does not just come up in a vacuum. It requires a logistical network. The big problem with the geography of Nicobar is that it is over 700 miles away from the Indian mainland. That means the production center, as far as that transshipment hub is considered, is quite far off.
2: And he says India already has infrastructure to counter Chinese security threats in the region.
5: This strategic gain that we are talking about seems to me a bit speculative. But the damage to the environment is going to be very real.
2: The damage to the environment. India's environment minister has said that they will have to cut more than 700,000 trees to build high-rises, discos, and maybe even theme parks like Disneyland. And so there has been a massive outcry against this project for years, from former government officials to academics like Manish Chandi. He specializes on the islands and says that the Great Nicobar Project sounds like an open invitation to disaster.
6: A huge amount of natural resources that the island is dependent on, the biological diversity that the island also has, and the indigenous communities, they're all at a serious threat from such an idea.
2: Indian officials, ministers and departments overseeing this project did not respond to NPR's emails with a list of questions. But they have previously claimed that the project will do little harm to the island's environment. Interior Minister Amit Shah said that the development would make the island chain the world's most popular tourist hotspot.
7: Ek dashak ke baad, ek kshetra duniya mein sabse zyada paryatakon ko laane wala kshetra banne wala hai.
2: And that would also create tens of thousands of potential jobs. For that reason, many Indian settlers here welcomed the project, but not the island's indigenous communities. Like the hunter-gatherer Shompin tribe, over 100 live in the island's rainforests with little contact with the modern world. The conservation group Survival International says a massive tourism push risks wiping out the tribe because it will lead to contact between them and other people. The island's other indigenous folk, the Nicobaris, are also worried. In 2004, they were displaced by the Indian Ocean tsunami as it washed away their homes by the coast. Tribal chief Barnabas Manju says Indian officials had promised to help them return. That never happened. Then 4 years ago, Manju says officials told him about the Great Nicobar project and asked him to sign a consent letter. He says they promised him it wouldn't impact their ancestral lands. So he gave his consent. Later, when he saw the project's maps, he noticed that part of the Great Nicobar project would be built over his community's ancestral lands. But Manju says what keeps them going is faith. Every Sunday, the community gathers to pray for everyone.
8: Prime Minister, Home Minister, Defence Minister.
2: Including the Prime Minister and his ministers. Manju says he hopes someday one of them will listen to their prayers and reconsider the project. Omkar Khandekar, NPR News, with producer Leisha Nair in Great Nicobar.
1: Los Angeles and the movies have gone hand in hand since the birth of Hollywood. So many movies set in L.A. are about the movie industry. There's Sunset Boulevard.
9: All right, Mr. DeMille, I'm ready for my close-up.
1: The Player.
10: Can we talk about something other than Hollywood for a change?
11: Yes.
10: We're educated people.
1: La La Land.
12: So you're an actress. I thought you looked familiar. Have I seen you in anything?
11: Coffee shop on the Warner Brothers lot.
1: And so many more. But today, we want to take a look at L.A. movies that don't have anything to do with the studio backlot. For this week's Cineplexity segment, we are talking about movies about L.A. that aren't about the movie industry. Joining us are NPR culture reporter and longtime L.A. resident Mandalit del Barco and fellow Angelino and NPR deputy culture editor Mateen Mokala. Welcome to both of you.
13: Thank you.
14: Hey, thanks for having us.
1: Mandalit, you know, there are so many different types of L.A. movies, but what are the different ways that L.A. is more than just a setting for the movies, but actually becomes a character itself?
13: There are so many. L.A.'s been a character in the movies from the silent movie era, Laurel and Hardy, The Little Rascals, all the way up to the sci-fi classic Blade Runner.
15: It seems you feel our work is not a benefit to the public.
16: Replicants are like any other machine. They're either a benefit or a hazard.
13: That was supposed to take place in the dystopian future of 2019, right? And here we are in 2026. We don't have flying cars, but we do have a lot of Waymos. There are countless cop movies over the years, Terminator movies, Beverly Hills Cop, Training Day.
17: To protect the sheep, you got to catch the wolf. And it takes a wolf to catch a wolf. You understand?
13: There are movies that make fun of L.A., the cliches of L.A. We like to laugh at ourselves, right? Comedies like one of my favorites, L.A. Story with Steve Martin.
18: Did that. Whatever you do, don't get dumped in L.A. Oh, I mean, it's not like New York where you can meet someone walking down the street. No, in L.A. you practically have to hit someone with your car.
13: There's one scene where he literally pulls out of his driveway to park next door. showing how much we don't like to walk here. One of my favorite subgenres is the kind of angsty underground LA movies, like Ghost World, you know, the unglamorous suburban strip malls.
14: Do you serve beer? Any alcohol?
19: I wish. Actually, you wish. After about 5 minutes of this movie, you're going to wish you had 10 beers.
13: Boogie Nights, about the porn industry, and Repo Man, filled with punks and slackers.
20: See, an ordinary person spends his life avoiding tense situations. Repo Man spends his life getting into tense situations.
13: One of my favorites from the Coen brothers, The Big Lebowski, with Jeff Bridges as the ultimate slacker, the dude.
21: So that's what you call me, you know? That or his dudeness or duder or, you know, El Duderino, if you're not into the whole brevity thing.
1: Martin, is there a movie for you in particular that is just like quintessential Los Angeles?
22: There's one that is above and beyond the greatest Los Angeles film I've ever seen in my life, and that is Michael Mann's classic Heat. Now, this is the one that featured Al Pacino, Robert De Niro. It was the first film that they shared a scene together in this diner in Los Angeles. They talk to each other about being, are we just normal guys? And they're not. One's an amazing policeman. The other one's an amazing criminal.
23: I do what I do best. I take scores. You do what you do best, trying to stop guys like me.
24: So you never wanted a regular type life.
22: What makes this an LA film is it's filmed across the city. I think a lot of people who don't live in Los Angeles fail to realize the topography of the city. It's mountains, it's oceans, you know, it's colors. And it's filmed in this kind of grayish blue hue, which adds a coolness to the film, even though it's called Heat. To me, this film is the iconic Los Angeles film.
13: And you know, there's a long line of these crime movies in LA, going back to the film noir of the 1940s, Double Indemnity and The Big Sleep.
25: So you're a private detective? I didn't know they existed except in books, or else they were greasy little men snooping around hotel corridors.
26: I'm not very tall either.
13: And, you know, there's something really ugly and beautiful about Los Angeles, I think. And that's what these films capture. The idea that anything could happen here, that people could become overnight famous in LA for something they did really well or something really horrible.
1: You know, I did grow up in Southern California, down in Orange County, just down the freeway. But I have spent a lot of my life living in LA and fell in love with, you know, the tapestry of ethnicities here, races,
13: right.
1: You know, culture. It's a global city. Are there any movies that really capture that about the city for you, Mandali?
13: Yeah, well, there's a lot of period dramas like Devil in a Blue Dress that was set in the 40s.
27: Because even though we had fought a war to keep the world free, the color line in America worked both ways, and even a rich white man like Todd Carter was afraid to cross it.
13: You know, I used to report on street gangs in L.A. in the 1990s, and so I think about all those movies like Boys in the Hood and Straight Outta Compton.
28: We gave the people truth.
29: Yeah, but your songs, they glamorize the lifestyle of gangs, guns, drugs.
28: Our art is a reflection of our reality.
13: And there are so many movies, or mainly the only movies, about Latinos. And we're here in L.A. We make up nearly half of Angelinos, you know? There's Born in East L.A., the comedy with Cheech Marin.
1: Great one.
13: Stand and Deliver, that was set in a high school in East L.A.
28: This is basic math, but basic math is too easy for you burros. So I'm going to teach you algebra because I'm the champ.
13: Real Women Have Curves, you know, America Ferrera and her mom worked in a garment factory in downtown L.A.
30: Aren't you embarrassed? Of what?
31: Look at you, you look awful.
30: Mama, I happen to like myself.
32: Right on, sister.
1: Or Gregory Nava's Mi Familia, My Family.
13: Absolutely. That's a classic. That takes place from a family's journey over the generations from Mexico to Los Angeles.
1: And one of the early characters in that movie is a man named El Californio, who, before he dies, says that he wants on his tombstone an engraving saying that when he was born, this was Mexico, and wherever I am buried will continue to be Mexico. Are there still good movies being made about Los Angeles today?
13: Well, you know, I see a lot of TV shows being made. Well, newer TV shows like Hacks and The Studio. Those are great shows. I Love L.A. That's another one. But the problem is that in the last few years, a lot of productions have moved away from Los Angeles.
1: Yeah.
13: You know, there's places that are much cheaper to film, and they get tax credits. You know, people have moved first to Atlanta, New York,
1: New
13: Texas,
1: Mexico.
13: New Mexico, but then also Canada. Vancouver, the UK. They're starting to try to do that again here in California and other places. And there's even talk of having a national film tax credit just to get the films to come back to the U.S. And specifically back to Hollywood. I think Hollywood now is more of a state of mind or, you know, it's an industry. It's not a place anymore, but they're trying to get it back to Hollywood where it was created, where Hollywood started.
22: You know, and Mondelit is completely right. It is a struggle. You know, we have spoken to a lot of filmmakers who would love to make films in LA and it doesn't always happen. But I would be remiss if I didn't give a shout out to a wonderful film from last year, Good Fortune, which was directed by the actor and the comedian Aziz Ansari.
31: I did everything I was supposed to do and nothing's working out.
0: I'm not really supposed to be doing this. I'm normally only in charge of saving people from texting and driving.
2: Wait, you're telling me I have a budget guardian angel?
22: It stars Aziz Ansari, Seth Rogen, Kiki Palmer, Sandra Oh, and the inimitable Keanu Reeves. This movie was filmed all across L.A. in Los Feliz, Eagle Rock, Cypress Park even gets a little shout out in this film.
13: All the East Side.
22: All the East Side.
1: I remember when those were not considered East Side neighborhoods. Yeah.
22: That's right. You know, and this is one of those films that talks about a lot of the economic inequality in the city. And really, you know, Aziz Ansari called it his love letter to Los Angeles. And I hope more people go out and see it. It has a wonderful cast. And, you know, if you like the great Wim Wenders film, Wings of Desire, this is a not quite Wings of Desire, but a comedic take on angels coming in to give an assist now and then.
1: Well, I've been speaking with NPR's Mandalit del Barco and Mateen Mokhala about movies about Los Angeles. Thanks for joining us.
13: Thank you.
22: Thank you.
1: From Los Angeles, that's a wrap. And for Sunday, that is All Things Considered from NPR News. Thanks for listening and have a great week.
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5: Pretty hot and pretty humid for the next couple of days. Strong high pressure system moving into the Gulf Coast states. We do have some moist air at the low level, so we could get a shower or thunderstorm the rest of today. Mix of sunshine and clouds will stay near the 90 degree mark. We're in the mid 70s and cloudy for the overnight hours, and then we get upper 80s for the high on Monday and a little bit more cloud cover. Maybe a shower or thunderstorm on Tuesday. This is WRKF meteorologist Steve Hamilton.
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8: Today on the New Yorker Radio Hour, Jack Schlossberg. He's 33 and running for Congress in Manhattan. He's also the grandson of John F. Kennedy. Schlossberg doesn't have the experience that you might expect from a budding politician. Instead, he first won notoriety as a political influencer on social media.
9: I understand that content creation is a new profession and that it's not synonymous for many people with a quote-unquote real job.
8: But in his view, maybe those people don't quite get it.
9: I think that my experience is exactly what the Democratic Party needs right now from candidates. On social media, it's not like I was successful just because of my name. You have to make an argument in 90 seconds with a lot of complicated information.
8: I'll talk with Jack Schlossberg, and we're also joined later by the astronaut Reid Wiseman, one of the first people to finally see the dark side of the moon. That's all in the New Yorker Radio Hour, just ahead.
10: Live from NPR News in Washington, I'm Janine Herbst. Iran fired missiles toward Israel today, threatening a fragile ceasefire and ongoing negotiations for a peace deal. Tehran says it's in retaliation for Israel striking Beirut's southern suburbs in Lebanon earlier, where NPR's Jana Raff reports Israel is expanding evacuation warnings across parts of southern Lebanon.
11: Israel hit the southern suburbs of Beirut, according to Lebanon's state media. The Israeli military said it was in response to Hezbollah targeting northern Israel. And the Israeli military has also issued new warnings for the major city of Tyre in southern Lebanon. Here in Tyre, there's only one part of what was a thriving coastal city that is not under the threat of attack. It's the ancient part, near the ancient port, and it is full of thousands of displaced people. There are Israeli warplanes overhead, but people here still seem relaxed because there's nowhere else they can flee. Jane Araf, NPR News, in Tyre, Lebanon.
10: President Trump says Acting Director of National Intelligence, Federal Housing and Finance Agency Chief Bill Pulte, isn't his permanent choice. Both Republicans and Democrats pushed back on that nomination. Pulte has no background in intelligence work, but will now oversee the country's 18 intelligence agencies. Senator Mark Warner is vice chair of the Senate Select Committee on Intelligence. He says he's concerned about what Pulte may do.
12: What he has shown is a complete loyalty to do whatever Donald Trump wants, compromising private information about mortgages. That means he should get promoted to have the keys to the 18 intelligence agencies with our most classified information. And with an attempt by President Trump to interfere in the elections, my fear is this guy would completely go along with that.
10: Speaking there to ABC's This Week, Pulte is replacing outgoing Tulsi Gabbard. Police in Ohio are searching for suspects after a shooting at a popular street festival in Toledo this weekend that left 12 people wounded. NPR's Jordan Marie Smith has more.
14: Toledo Deputy Police Chief Joe Heffernan said authorities are looking for at least two suspects. Suspects who he says may have been shooting at each other. A dozen attendees were wounded and two were left in critical condition. The clamor happened at the Old West End Festival. Streets were busy and police are hoping that might help them find the suspects. Authorities encouraged festival goers to turn over any photos or videos that might help with their investigation into who exactly fired the shots. According to the Associated Press, hundreds of people attended Saturday's Old West Festival in Toledo, Ohio. Jordan Marie Smith, NPR News.
10: You're listening to NPR News. A federal lawsuit has been filed to stop the upcoming UFC fight card on the White House lawn in a mixed martial arts show that's timed for President Trump's 80th birthday and also as part of the country's 250th anniversary celebration. The Public Integrity Project suit on behalf of two Virginia residents says the White House's approval of the June 14th event violated National Park Service regulations prohibiting sporting events on federal parklands. It also says Congress didn't consent to the towering arch overlooking the event space and that no environmental review was conducted before the construction. The White House says the lawsuit is baseless. The annual Tony Awards will be held tonight at New York City's Radio City Music Hall. Jeff Ludden reports some revivals have been getting a lot of buzz.
15: Two shows are duking it out for the Best Musical Revival Tony. Ragtime, based on the E.L. Doctorow novel set in the early 20th century. And Cats, the Jellicle Ball, which takes the Andrew Lloyd Webber musical and sets it in the world of drag ballroom. On the play side, a revival of Death of a Salesman starring Nathan Lane and Laurie Metcalf is favored to win.
16: So attention must be paid.
15: The ceremony will be broadcast live on CBS tonight. For NPR News, I'm Jeff London in New York.
10: And I'm Janine Herbst, and you're listening to NPR News from Washington.
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30: Welcome to The New Yorker Radio Hour. I'm David Remnick. Even now, the Kennedy family appears in the media as the nation's royal family, a mix of political power and celebrity legacy as persistent in the modern American story as the Tudors and the Plantagenets were in Shakespeare's history plays. Six members of the family served in Congress. President John F. Kennedy remains a revered figure, and his brother Robert F. Kennedy was likely on his way to the White House when he, too, was assassinated. Bobby's son, a Kennedy of a very different ideological stripe, was running for president when he opted for an alliance with Donald Trump in exchange for a cabinet post running Health and Human Services. And you know what that's entailed. Several Kennedy family members have spoken out against RFK's policies and his character, including his cousin, Jack Schlossberg. Schlossberg, who has a law and business degree from Harvard, became a public figure through social media, occasionally trolling the right, like when he claimed that Usha Vance was carrying his child. But when Schlossberg decided to run for Congress, the attention became a lot more focused and more critical. Recent reporting in the New York Times suggested that he was not only inexperienced in politics, but unprofessional as a candidate, and that's a conclusion that Schlossberg disputes and will discuss. He seems in some way a test case for how well or not social media influence can translate into electoral politics. The seat he's running for is also my district in Manhattan, and whoever wins it will be my representative in the House, so I was eager to speak with Jack Schlossberg. Jack, I first want to express my condolences about your sister who died some time ago and wrote an extraordinary piece that she just sent to me. I don't know what I did to deserve that. And I don't think we changed five words in the whole thing. It was extraordinary. You must miss her enormously.
31: I do. Tatiana was my best friend. We could finish each other's sentences, and I miss her every day. That piece was extraordinary. And it was classic Tatiana, who wrote it, didn't think it was good, and then sent it in, and it didn't need any edits. And I think, you know, I remember reading that it was one of the top read stories on the New Yorker page.
30: It was.
31: And, you know, she was such an admirer and longtime reader of The New Yorker, and I know her dream was to be published in that publication. And so I think it was fitting that she, and only she could make such an impact with her writing. She was a beautiful writer.
30: Why did you decide to run into the teeth of such grief?
31: Well, I wasn't planning on running for office now. I wasn't plotting and waiting in the wings for a seat to run for. You know, it was an unlikely path that led me here, and it kind of started at the end of 2023. I went to law school, business school, I graduated, took the bar, and I finished all that, and I thought I was going to be an environmental lawyer. And I was excited because that's what I studied, and that was what I cared about. But at the same time, I still am, and always will be, irrespective of the decision to run for a second term. I'm a huge Joe Biden fan, and I knew the truth, which was that he had accomplished so much in the first years of his term. I mean, biggest investment in energy and infrastructure in decades, ended our longest war, ended the pandemic. And nobody knew about this at the time. And if you think back, it was a different world. Like RFK Jr. was a Democrat running for president, and a Trump victory did not seem like an inevitability. And so I decided to go work on the campaign, the Biden campaign at that time. And long story short, they hired me to help with youth voter engagement, but we didn't really see eye to eye on video stuff. So I left the campaign.
30: Tell me about that. What did you want to do and what did they want you to do?
31: I wanted to go hard after RFK Jr. And,
9: And at the time, there was a lot of risk aversion there. So I quit because I couldn't live with myself if I didn't speak out in the way I wanted to. And I got a lot of heat for that, but I knew I had to do it my way. So I spent about a month writing over draft over what kind of statement I wanted to release about RFK Jr. And one day I just picked up my phone out of my pocket and started talking to it and posted it.
0: He's trading in on Camelot, celebrity, conspiracy theories, and conflict for personal gain and fame. I've listened to him. I know him. I have no idea why anyone thinks he should be president. What I do know is his candidacy is an embarrassment. Let's not be distracted again by somebody's vanity project.
9: And, you know, it went viral in a way that I never imagined. And overnight, I built a fan base that I was as surprised as anyone to have. And about a month later, I got a call from the Biden campaign asking me to come back to make more videos, to speak to the DNC, to be a delegate from New York, and to travel to every swing state across the country, which I wasn't paid to do. And I took upon myself, and I had a lot of success doing it, and I'm really proud of that. And it showed me that I had something to offer the party in the kind of social media engagement that I was getting, you know, not because I was in an ad campaign or a movie star, but because right. I was speaking truth to power about our political systems.
2: Do you think there are things that you did before on TikTok that you wouldn't do now that you're wearing a shirt and tie and campaigning? Would you put on a blonde wig and imitate Putin and all the kind of some of the crazier things you did?
13: This is me, Vlad. I just want to say again, point I make in stories. This is why I vote for RFK Jr. I am from Russia. He is hero of Russia because...
9: Yeah, I mean, I wouldn't call them crazy. I think satire is a really powerful political tool. And I think that, you know, it's not like I was making videos that nobody was watching. I was breaking through pretty well.
2: Yeah, you were.
9: And I think advocate, you know, raising awareness on issues for people who otherwise might not receive that information. But, you know, the internet and social media changes rapidly. The first stage of me going viral was very much, happy, comedy, silly. And this was a time when, you know, the 2024 election had not been finished yet.
2: You said, I've got a legal education and a lifetime of working on the issues I care about. But you haven't worked as a lawyer post...
9: Not at a law firm.
2: But then how so?
9: How so what?
2: How did you use your legal education?
9: Well, I think, you know, I understand that content creation is a new profession and that it's not synonymous for many people with a quote-unquote real job, but I've been arguing with evidence supported by facts, very clear arguments made on behalf of the issues that I think are important, and those issues are corruption of the Trump administration, his terrible, irresponsible foreign policy decisions, advocating and arguing for why the Democratic Party's history and current policies reflect putting a priority on organized labor and working families, and, you know, on social media, it's not like I was, you know, successful just because of my name. You have to make an argument in 90 seconds with a lot of complicated information. And synthesizing that information, breaking it down into 1, 2, and 3 points and having a conclusion, that's the exercise of law school.
2: Jack, you know, somebody my age, my first memory is the death of your grandfather. That's a big set of imperatives to carry on your shoulders. So when did this sort of enter your life that you had this, there was something unusual attached to your future?
9: There is that one moment that sticks out in my life, and it's 10th grade history class, and we're learning about President Kennedy. And
2: this is at the collegiate school.
9: This is at the collegiate school on the Upper West Side, and Dr. Grossberg was giving us a lecture about the Kennedy administration, and I felt uncomfortable, and I was goofing off in the back of class, and she called on me, because she knew I was in the back making trouble, and she asked me about the Kennedy administration's policy in Laos, and I wasn't familiar with that at the time, and it was mortifying because I wanted, you know, I said I didn't know. And I went home and I started reading Ted Sorensen's book on my grandfather, and I started listening and watching to his speeches every single day after school, and I made myself do that before I started my homework every day, was listen to one speech or read a chapter of a book. And I got really inspired by the story that I read. And, you know, JFK sent a man to the moon. He drafted the Civil Rights Act, the Peace Corps. There are so many things about the progressive agenda supporting the arts that he represented and that started or traced their origins back to the early 1960s.
2: But it's a complex legacy as well, even for a liberal.
9: Yeah.
2: Included in that is the beginnings of Vietnam, of the Bay of Pigs, all kinds of things on both a personal level and on a political level. How do you take all that in? And I return to my original question. When do you start feeling that voice in your head, in the ambient sound of your life, that you've got to do something about that?
9: I've loved politics since I can remember, and I feel motivated by the call to answer, you know, answering the call of public service is what President Kennedy represents. And sure, there are complications in his legacy and in other members of my family, but overall, it really stands for the progressive values that are under attack right now by President Trump. Mm-hmm. I mean, there's a reason President Trump fixates on John F. Kennedy and our family name. There's a reason why he renamed the Kennedy Center the Trump Kennedy Center.
2: Now, I guess he was your grand uncle and godfather, the late Ted Kennedy, once ran for president, and he faced a correspondent named Roger Mudd. He was asked a very simple question. Why are you running for president? And I think it's fair to say that he kicked the can.
9: That's right.
2: At the very
9: famously,
2: best.
9: Yes.
2: Famously.
1: Why do you want to be president?
3: Well, I'm were I to make the announcement and to run, the reasons that I would run is because I have a great belief in this country.
2: Why are you running for Congress? You're in my district.
9: Well, I'm running because I want to pass laws. I want to pass laws that help the people in this district and in our country. I want to fight for federal funding for the district New York 12. And I've released plans that I want to pass in Congress, like passing a renter's deduction so people can deduct their rent from their taxes. I want to make HIV medication free at the point of care. I want to make the child tax credit paid out monthly, not annually, which during COVID cut child poverty in, you know, to historic lows.
2: But have you worked on behalf of any of those causes affirmatively and spent time on them? In other words, you have opinions. We all have opinions. What have you done affirmatively that gives confidence to a voter that says, this is a guy who selflessly worked on behalf of some of these things, whether at a lower level of politics or in hard volunteer work where he sweated it out?
9: Yeah, absolutely.
2: Why do you deserve this seat?
9: Well, I think my experience is why people are so excited about our campaign. You know, I graduated with a JD MBA from a top university, and I went and with that education went and was a top surrogate volunteer for the Biden campaign, traveled to every single swing state in this country.
2: You did volunteer campaign work.
9: Well, yeah, but I think it's, you know, much more significantly than that. I was, you know, a top surrogate for the campaign that traveled all over and inspired a new generation of Americans to believe in public service and politics. And overnight built a audience of millions of people just using my own two thumbs on my social media and single-handedly inspired them to volunteer for and be excited about the party in 2024. And nobody asked me to do that. Nobody showed me the roadmap for it. And I've been working on causes that I care about my entire life. I've been representing a family legacy that is synonymous with the Democratic Party and progressive values. And in 2024...
2: What does that mean? Beyond the sheer presence of yourself in the world?
9: That means, you know, working for and with the John F. Kennedy Library, presenting the Profile in Courage Award every single year. This year we'll...
2: You presented the award.
9: Yeah, and represent, you know, my family in alongside my mother as ambassador to Japan. It's a, you know, it might not sound like work to some people, and I'm not saying that that's a traditional job, but a lot of work that goes into it. As I said, I was in the middle of explaining. Mm-hmm.

0: was in the middle of explaining, I created a platform to advocate for the party when nobody else had been, and built a huge fan base doing that, and then created a media company with results that anyone comparable in that field would kill for. Mm-hmm. And just because I turned down millions of dollars in brand deals and book deals because I wanted not to be bought and paid for, I don't think means that that's not a job. So I think that my experience is exactly what the Democratic Party needs right now from candidates.
1: I'm speaking with Jack Schlossberg, who's running for Congress. We'll continue in a moment. This is the New Yorker Radio Hour.
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1: This is the New Yorker Radio Hour. I'm David Remnick, and I've been speaking today with Jack Schlossberg. Schlossberg is a grandson of President Kennedy, and in November, he announced that he'd run for Congress in Manhattan. The incumbent, who's now retiring, is a liberal stalwart named Jerry Nadler, who began serving in Congress in 1992, just a few months before Jack Schlossberg was born. In your previous interviews, you've said that money in politics is a very important issue to you.
0: I think it's the single most important issue facing our country and our party. And I think people do care a lot about this issue, and they don't even care about it enough. Citizens United has fundamentally changed our country. Mm-hmm. Super PACs are a huge part of the reason why our government does not function, why we can't get legislation passed.
1: How is your candidacy funded? You decided not to take PAC money.
0: Yeah, on the first day of the campaign, I made a pledge. No super PAC money. I will disavow any super PAC support. No corporate PAC money. No money from big tech or AI. No special interest group money. And I said that at a time when I did not realize my two main opponents, Alex Boros and Michael Lasher, would accept tens of millions of dollars in super PAC money. Tens of millions of dollars from billionaires.
1: But I understand that objection. Yeah. But they would turn around and say, but I'm not connected like our opponent. I don't have Bette Midler, Lorne Michaels, Paul Simon donating to my campaign. I don't have a personal fortune that I can draw on.
0: Well, first of all, each of them are millionaires, so that is irrelevant. Second of all, we need to explain this to people so they understand. There are two types of ways money gets into politics, the hard side and the soft side.
1: Sure.
0: I've accepted contributions on the hard side. That means, if you or anybody, Lorne Michaels, whoever you just referenced, contributes to our campaign, that's a hard money side contribution that is limited at $3,500 for a primary, and it has to be disclosed. That is fundamentally different from a super PAC, which can raise and spend unlimited amounts of money, and it's often not disclosed. That is how you get campaigns that can raise tens of millions of dollars. We have outraised our opponents on the hard side, the campaign side. And people don't understand that even though we've outraised them and we've raised $3 million, which is in the, upper echelon for any congressional campaign,
1: sure,
0: that leaves us with a budget for paid media for the entire campaign that is less than what they regularly spend, my opponents, in a single day. And it's very important also to remember that Alex Boros is backed by a guy named Chris Larson. Chris Larson has a company called Ripple. Ripple has a super PAC that is actively funding Trump MAGA candidates around the country, five of whom just won their primaries.

0: And Michael Lasher's a super PAC is funded by a billionaire who just spent tens of millions of dollars against...
1: Who is that?
0: Michael Bloomberg, against Mayor Mamdani, trying to defeat the Democratic nominee for mayor in the last election.
2: Well, Michael Bloomberg has also supported plenty of Democrats in terms of funding.
0: True, but I don't think that, it doesn't really make a difference for me if you've supported some Democrats if you're also actively supporting Republicans around the country.
2: Jack, you were ahead in the race by 5 points.
0: Or like 8 or 10.
2: And now you're behind.
0: According to some polls.
2: That was a precipitous dip. And what seemed to happen is there is a piece in the New York Times that, among other things, described your campaign with a lot of reporting, describing disorganization. After that article was published, I think your polls took a big hit. How do you respond to that Times piece?
0: You know, there's one thing that is accurate in that article, and that's that we're different from the other campaigns, and that's by design. Most people don't know how campaigns are structured. A typical campaign has a campaign manager, and then probably 10 different consulting firms, a compliance firm, a mail firm, a TV firm, a digital firm. And that's the kind of structure that I started with in the outset that I quickly realized was not for me. The people quoted in that article, all of those stories and anecdotes date back to end of November, early December, when I hired several consulting firms that I quickly realized did not have much to offer me. And I quickly decided to part ways and build a campaign structure that worked for me. And look, that piece, you know, printed on the front page of the New York Times with a lot of anonymous sources, no accusations of any wrongdoing. I'm not here to complain about my press coverage, but I wish the media would cover my opponents with half the level of scrutiny that our campaign has gotten. The idea that I slept through my launch day is demonstrably false. And anonymous sources and disgruntled employees describing a campaign as erratic and chaotic, well, not many people can keep up with the pace that we set.
2: Any one congressperson, if they get one initiative to the top of the heap, not just in one term, but in 5 terms, is lucky, unless they're Nancy Pelosi or something like that, but certainly a freshman. So what would be the absolute top priority that you would be absolutely focused on?
0: Well, I will answer your question, but I will start by saying that I don't think we can afford to set our sights on just one issue, and that the Democratic Party is about to face a question of whether or not we hold President Trump accountable, whether or not we try to impeach him and investigate and prosecute his cabinet for the crimes that have been committed.
2: So you would move to impeach
0: absolutely
2: President Trump for what?
0: For bribery. He's made $4 billion so far this year, him and his family. He has signed contracts and made deals with foreign countries, after which his companies, his son's companies, have received preferable treatment, equity stake in large companies from those exact foreign governments. He has a cryptocurrency in his own name that he has sold using the power of the presidency. Mm-hmm. I think all of these things, bribery is specifically listed in the Constitution as a crime justifying impeachment. So, you know, the jet from Qatar, the stake in the tungsten mine in Kazakhstan that the Trump family organization has taken, the stock trading that the president has engaged in, especially recently in massive tech stocks ahead of a visit to China, all of these things demand investigation, and we have to hold him accountable. And that's a difference between me and the others running. The person leading in the polls right now, Michael Lasher, he does not think impeachment is worthy of the Democratic Party's time. He thinks it's a futile effort. He thinks it's going to be too hard. I think we have absolutely no choice.
2: Do you think members of Congress should be able to trade stocks?
0: Absolutely not. I think that's a no-brainer.
2: So where are you that Nancy Pelosi, who is probably your most prominent endorser, has done better in the stock market than one could even possibly imagine?
0: I think Nancy Pelosi is the backbone of our party. She exists in a system where she did nothing illegal, and I wouldn't trade stocks. I'd take it upon myself to do that, but I'm not about to sit here and question and dismiss the tactics of the most effective progressive leader the Democratic Party's ever had, or certainly in my lifetime.
2: It's not possible to both praise and at the same time criticize somebody like that.
0: Well, I would not emulate her. I would not emulate her stock trading myself. And I think that's.
2: So what would you do? You have substantial means in your name. What would you do with those means in Congress?
0: I would put them into a blind trust that I was unable to trade.
2: Fair enough. you've been questioned about your stance on Israel, which is, and called out for being a little inconsistent. So I want you to set the record straight. There was a piece in Politico recently. You've criticized Benjamin Netanyahu, the Prime Minister of Israel. And you said, I believe that you wouldn't send offensive weapons to Israel. There'd be no trading in that, but you would support a continuation of Iron Dome as a defensive measure.
0: Mm-hmm.
2: You see a lot of tension in New York City in particular on this issue. How have you changed or not in your overall view of Israel?
0: I'm completely consistent no matter who I'm talking to about my views on this question. My stance on the U.S.-Israel military relationship has changed as the situation has changed, just as it has changed for AOC and for Bernie. The Iran war marks a turning point. On the day the Iran war was initiated by President Trump, I said that I oppose the war. I oppose the war. And opposing the war means all funding for that war, including sending offensive weapons to Israel, with whom we are jointly operating in Iran. So
2: Iran, under Donald Trump, was the breaking point, not the behavior of the United States during Gaza when President Biden was in office.
0: Well, I think this is a very complicated situation in the Middle East. There are many factors contributing to the violence and war-making that is going on there. When the U.S. involvement in the region reached a different, fundamentally different threshold level, that is when I decided to say, stop sending bombs, stop sending offensive weapons to Israel.
2: That's what I'm asking. Was President Biden and Kamala Harris too easy on Netanyahu when they were in office?
0: I wouldn't go that far. I think that it's always easy to second guess policy, but, I think, President Biden was a strong, strong supporter of Israel, certainly more could have been done to protect lives in Gaza. But I also believe that President Biden was able to get humanitarian aid into Gaza in a way President Trump refused to do, and that they did more to limit the loss of life there than President Trump has. So their record may not be perfect, but that's how I see it.
2: You think history will be kind to President Biden when it comes to Gaza?
0: I don't think that history will be kind to the U.S. when it comes to Gaza, but I do think that, over time the situation has changed. In the year following October 7th, I think there was a fundamentally different situation where Israel had been attacked and they were justified in defending themselves. And now I think the situation is very different, where I don't think the U.S. should continue supporting offensive weapons to Israel or their settlements in the West Bank, but that we should not abandon our ally, full stop, that Israel is our historic ally. I hold out hope for a better future for the U.S. and Israel, and I also believe that we cannot afford to, for the same reason I oppose sending more offensive weapons, I support funding for the Iron Dome. It protects civilians, including 600,000 Americans who live in Israel.
2: You've backed Mayor Mamdani, I think, any number of times, right, in earlier races as well.
0: Yeah, I'm the only candidate who endorsed him before the mayoral primary.
2: And he describes himself as a democratic socialist, as Alexandria Ocasio-Cortez has as well. Do you, or do you see yourself as a capitalist, or how would you describe your ideology?
0: I'm a Democrat, and I'm an American and a New Yorker. I don't subscribe to those labels.
2: They're meaningful. They're not just labels. They're descriptors that have meaning.
0: I'm a Democrat. I'm not a socialist. I believe in capitalism.
2: Jack Schlossberg, thank you so much.
0: Thank you.
2: Jack Schlossberg is running for Congress, and the primary is on June 23rd. This is the New Yorker Radio Hour, and in a minute, we'll be joined by NASA's Reid Wiseman, an astronaut with some thoughts on what it's like to fly across the dark side of the moon. Stick around.
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5: 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I'm John Donvan. Should America end birthright citizenship, or would doing so be a mistake? 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
2: This is the New Yorker Radio Hour. I'm David Remnick. Well, I think hands down the feel-good news of the year, edging out even the Knicks' run to the NBA Finals, was the NASA mission to the moon. You don't have to be a space nut or have a fixation on setting up a colony on Mars to get a kick out of American astronauts flying across the so-called dark side of the moon. NASA is, to say the least, in tumult, which is a long story, but still, the four crew members of Artemis II were the first humans ever to glimpse what we can never see from Earth. And that was something. David W. Brown writes for The New Yorker about space exploration, and he sat down recently with NASA's Reid Wiseman, the commander of the mission. Wiseman was a test pilot and a Navy captain, and he's now 50, which makes him the oldest person ever to travel beyond low Earth orbit.
7: Tell me about the moment you were selected for Artemis II. It sounds like it was as much a sobering moment as it was a joyful one.
8: First, it was an embarrassing moment because my crew and I didn't even know that that was what was coming that day. So we had all these fake meetings on our calendar, and I just completely ignored this meeting with the chief astronaut because I thought it was about something totally different. And I was downtown in a medical appointment, and my boss sends me a text. He's like, hey, I really think you should be tying into this meeting right now. It's about, we're 20 minutes into it and we miss you. And I saw Victor and Christina sitting there and I was like, oh no, I've completely missed this. And it turned out that they were both late as well because they saw these meetings, but you don't feel like you won the lotto. You don't feel like jumping for joy. All of a sudden you just feel like, whoa, this is going to be a lot of work.
7: What did your selection mean for you as a single father of two daughters? How did you tell your family and how did they receive it?
8: No kid wants their dad to go do that when they're their only parent. So I felt a bit selfish, but I also felt like this was a crew and a mission that would really be rewarding in the end. So once I talked to my kids about this is something I would like to go do, and I know it is going to be difficult for you, but they immediately reframed it. And the next day, my older daughter made moon cupcakes, and my younger daughter was all on board. The seventh day of the mission, of this mission, of Artemis II, I did a video chat with both of them, and that was the day where I could tell in the way they were looking at me and in the way they were talking to me that they understood why I said yes 3 years earlier to go and fly this mission.
7: What did that years-long path from selection through liftoff look like? I mean, how does one learn to go to the moon?
8: It was very, very challenging, but it was challenging for a bunch of reasons that probably on the surface don't come out. We weren't 100% sure if the nation was going to remain committed, but the nation was very committed and our political infrastructure was very committed in the end. NASA has gone to the moon. We did it in the 60s and 70s, and you face this question a lot of why haven't we done it since and why is this so hard and why is this taking so long? But we were just locked in with the flight control team and the launch control team and just training with them, developing procedures with them, going out to where the hardware is made, going out to all the Lockheed Martin facilities in Denver and working on all of the mission systems development, the flight software development. We are heads down and we are working hard.
7: At what point during the training do you realize, if ever, no, this is really going to happen?
8: When the solid rocket motors lit. That is when we knew we were going to the moon, right there. And that is a great feeling. And we were very confident. We had spent a lot of time in Washington, D.C. We saw there was very strong bipartisan support for human space exploration, for going out to the moon, and for continuing on, getting to Mars. We knew the support was there.
7: Help me understand or imagine how you fit training into the rest of your life. Is it 12 hours of moon emergency scenarios, and then you're helping your kids with their math homework?
8: That sounds about right. About a year prior to launch, April of last year, April of 2025, we started to just quiet, we called it quieting down our lives. So we stopped with a lot of the public appearances. I stopped saying yes to just about everything, travel, even if friends were going and doing something, with very small exceptions, I started saying no to all of that. So we're working very hard here at the Johnson Space Center. Usually we're working about 8 hours a day. It was a fairly respectful schedule. We usually had Saturday and Sunday off, although as we geared up towards the mission, we were generally working voluntarily on Sundays. But I would work hard, and then one daughter is in college, one daughter is a junior and a senior in high school, and I was just very open with them as well that a lot of times you're on your own, and if you need help, it's going to have to come from tutors, teachers, friends. It's just not going to come from home. And in some ways, I look at them now, and they are so much further along than they would have been if I was there, you know, nurturing them through this. So a little of that makes me feel guilty that I wasn't there, but I also am incredibly proud of them for the way they showed up and they turned to. I could not have done that as an only parent if they were 6 and 8. And for many years, I didn't fly in space because I was an only parent when they were younger, and it just was not an option for me. But I think in the end, they gave a lot of themselves to this mission. I'm very proud of them for doing that.
7: The your first mission in 2014 took you to the International Space Station for 6 months, I believe. I'm curious, how does that experience, both preparing for it and then actually doing it, how does that compare with Artemis?
8: It was totally different. Space Station has been up there now for 26 years. We know how to fly to the space station. We fly new crews all the time, but the training is very regimented. You know exactly what you're going to do. And there was very little, like, novel learning on how to operate that machine. For us on Artemis 2, from the very first second we got assigned back in April of 2023, everything was new. We did not know how to put humans on board the spacecraft. We didn't know how to live and work. We didn't know how to operate as 4 people going and doing this. Sometimes it was the crew unraveling those mysteries, going, hey, that worked for when we have 6 months in space, but that isn't going to work when we have 10 days. And of that, the first 4 are like jam-packed with work, so we need to do things differently. So we almost had to unlearn some of the things that we learned on the space station. But in the operational side, we really had to change some of the fundamentals of how we operate.
7: When you're flying to the moon, are you working until exhaustion every day until splashdown? Is there space for your mind to drift? I'm curious, what kind of things do you think about on the way to the moon?
8: I do remember my mind drifting for the first time on the 8th day of flight, when we were getting close to getting home and I started thinking about seeing my kids, and then I immediately had to stop that and say, nope, you do not have space for that right now. That is, you do not have space for that in your brain. So I would block that out and just focus back on the mission. The first 5 days, we were waking up and truly working. Just survival's an overstatement, but we were working the entire time until bed, and we were usually getting to bed about an hour later than we had hoped. Everything, when you're in that tiny spacecraft with 4 people, you're all over each other. Like, I feel like I'm close to you right now, but 3 weeks ago, I would have asked why we're so far away. You are constantly in contact with other humans. Just everything that is easy, it becomes hard. Just making lunch, like, how do 4 people all make their food, all trying to work through and under and over each other? And if one person is exercising, now nothing else can happen in the cabin. And you never know what that spacecraft is going to throw at you a few minutes down the road. We had a full-on fire emergency on our next to last day in space. It was a false alarm, but like, that stopped everything. That stopped all the electrical power. It stopped all the ventilation. And we were just sitting there with an emergency tone going off with a completely stagnant aircraft. No airflow. It was heating up. Like, you just got to be ready for anything that is going to come at any moment.
7: When that sort of situation arises in such a unforgiving environment, do you get nervous? Do you push that aside? How do you train to prepare for something like that, aside from flip this switch, tell this person this thing?
8: Yeah, you're all human, so there's moments of terror. I won't use the word panic, because we did not ever panic, but there's moments where you feel that adrenaline hit hard. But I think that as long as you understand these emotions, these feelings that your body is presenting, I think those help you perform. Those bring you up a level to your A game. But what we do in the astronaut office is we have a lot of exposure to, I would almost say, scaring ourselves. Mm-hmm. We fly airplanes, we fly helicopters, we mountain climb, we dive to the bottom of the ocean, we live underwater. I was really proud of the crew. The one time we had that fire emergency, which is the only emergency we ever had, everybody went straight to their jobs. We went immediately to our training and started knocking out all the procedures that we needed to knock out to make sure the vehicle was safe and we were safe.
7: Meanwhile, back on Earth, we all noticed how close the crew seemed and comfortable the crew seemed in just about any environment or any situation that seemed to be thrown at them. I know you'd spent years training together, but what surprised you about the team once you were all in space?
8: Everything. We invested very heavily in each other in the 3 years leading up to this mission, and it was not always easy. We were not always friends. We were not always aligned. But those differences actually, I think, help us out. We have a team of operational psychologists here at the Johnson Space Center. They're usually there just for our, if we need them during training, we have like one or two meetings. We flipped that paradigm on its head, and we had almost every other week we would have a 4-hour session with them where they would just go through team building exercises. What is going on in your own brain? Where are you? How are you showing up for your crew? It was incredible. Those were some of the most difficult conversations I've had. Usually I'd have to leave and go for a walk because they're so exhausting. Mm-hmm. But by the end of those, we knew each other and we knew what made us happy and we knew what made us upset, and we could show up for each other in different ways. We hired a poet to teach us poetry. We hired spiritual and cultural leaders to talk about the spiritual and cultural significance of the moon around the world. We all look up at that moon every single night. So what does it mean? What does it mean to somebody who's in Ghana or somebody who's in Spain or somebody who's in Australia? We wanted to know those things so that we could feel those things when we were out there. We did a tremendous, it's the thing I'm most proud of in this group. We did a tremendous amount of investment in each other.
7: What's an example of not being in alignment?
8: Let's see, not being in alignment. We made a pact as a crew that we would always brief everything for 5 minutes, just us, just the crew. So at NASA, we have all these big briefings. But before we would go do something operational, like before we do training where you could actually hurt yourself or kill yourself, we would just come together for 5 minutes. We would talk about where we need to be, and we would go do it. And then at the end of the training, we would take 5 or 10 minutes, do a quick debrief, and then go to our big debrief. Invariably, our 5 to 10 minute debriefs we would get like a 20th of the way through them, and we'd be time for the big debrief. And we would like have these half finished conversations that we really wanted to finish, but we can't. We got to go to the big debrief. And then you just felt this tension across the crew of, man, there was something very heavy here. Like, I did something that really upset you, but we haven't talked this thing all the way through. So those were kind of moments. I would say making decisions for each other without buy-in with each other was a huge one where we would feel a misalignment there.
7: Tell me about the view from the window when one is flying to the moon.
8: Well, for a lot of our mission, it was greasy smudges because our foreheads were all over those windows and our hands at all times. One of my favorite moments, we were waking up to do lunar flyby, and I called down to mission control and I said, hey, how do I clean like grease off the windows? Because as I looked on the side of the windows before we were going around the moon, they were just all covered, and it made me so happy because it meant that we were using these four windows. We actually had 6 windows. We were using them all the time. One thing that really did surprise me was how quickly Earth gets so small out the window. We dubbed it from about the second day on, we dubbed it Tiny Earth because we didn't have any other way to really explain what the Earth was, but it was tiny and it was getting smaller every day. And it was getting, when we're out by the moon, the Earth was so small. It's like a fingernail, almost like the size of a quarter. It's just impossibly tiny out there. There's a little tiny, super bright crescent of an Earth. And then the neat thing about the moon, even from like the second or third day, you know, when you're going out to the moon, you don't just aim at the moon and go to the moon. You aim way ahead of the moon because in 4 days, the moon's going to continue to transit around the Earth and you're going to intercept the moon out there. Much like watching somebody throw a football where the receiver is like running across the field and you got to lead that person by a lot. Well, NASA led the moon by a lot when we were heading out there. So even from early on in the mission, the moon was still quite small out the window, but we could see it starting to look different. You know, we only see the front side of the moon here. It is gravitationally locked from planet Earth. But very early in that mission, we can start to see those mares, those dark seas on the moon start to slip off the right side. And we can start to see these basins, these craters on the far side that we had only ever studied. And it was neat. As 4 humans, we all were picking up on that. And then the first time we put a long lens, like a zoom lens, 400 millimeter on the moon, and we were able to start to see these things we had trained. Oriental, Ohm Crater, we start to see them in these images, and we're like, oh my gosh, like we are seeing the far side of the moon, and we're still 2 days away from the moon. And then as you approach the moon, the day we did lunar flyby, we woke up, we were still 20,000 miles from the moon, which is pretty far. And I took off the window shade, and I was frozen. I mean frozen in the window, to the point where Christina finally was like, hey, you going to finish your checklist for the morning activities? Because I could not peel myself away. There's this whole moon is sitting out there, and it looks different than the moon on Earth. It just looked different because we were looking at a different side of it. It was, I highly recommend it.
7: When the capsule passed behind the moon, it lost contact with Earth for about 40 minutes.
8: About 40 minutes.
7: Can you describe that stretch of time?
8: that stretch of time, I really want it to be this like grandiose stretch of time, but I will be completely honest. We were right back into the science and we were doing exactly what we had trained. When we first watched Earth set, so Earth was coming down behind the moon and you could see the little bits of the atmosphere of the crescent Earth start to hit the moon. And then you could watch the Earth just setting behind the moon. And then as the Earth slips behind the moon, it's crazy to say, Jeremy had a bunch of maple cookies. So I was free floating. I cut all the bags of maple cookies open. All four of us just stopped for a second. We had maple cookies. And then Victor and Christina were right back into science. They had a bunch of observations to do because when we go behind the moon, now we're seeing parts of the moon that have never been seen by human eyes. So they were not seen in Apollo due to lighting. They've been seen by satellite, but never by humans. So that was the most intense scientific part of that. One thing that I was doing, because that's also the farthest point away from Earth, and it went 2 miles past where the flight dynamics officers had said our maximum distance from Earth would be. We went 2 miles further than that. And I was just thinking in my head, like, we're pretty small spacecraft. That moon's pretty small out there. I wonder if 2 miles is going to be significant or not. Like, maybe we missed it by a little bit and we're kind of going to be stuck out here for a while. But then I saw that number just tick back down. 219669 was the max in nautical miles. And then I saw 219668 and I told the crew, like, hey, we're headed home right now. We're on our way home. And they cheered a little bit. And then you get Earthrise. So the way the crescent Earth was, you didn't see like the roundness of Earth. You just saw these two little points coming up from behind the moon. Just two little points. And that was Earth's atmosphere starting to reach out from behind the moon. And then you could see the crescent Earth start to come. And in the crescent Earth, you could see the mountains of the moon in that view of the Earth. It was truly magnificent, because there is no atmosphere on the moon. So it's crystal clear and you could see these mountains of the moon and with the Earth behind it. And then the Earth was back. And then we looked down at our displays and we could see the Canberra radio site. So we knew we had a view of Australia and we called down to Mission Control and we were back in contact. And that's just a great feeling to be back from the far side of the moon and talking back to planet Earth.
7: Few people have ever experienced such existential isolation. And that must surely give one pause.
8: I think it definitely gave us pause. Jeremy Hansen, I really like the way he says it, where he felt so small. And he's like, in that moment, when you're looking out into the universe, it's three-dimensional and you are in it. You're in the middle of the universe. You can feel the stars around you. And he said, I felt unbelievably small, like small to the point of infinitesimally small. And yet at the same time, it was the deepest sense of power that I had on the whole mission. And it wasn't individual power. It was power that this whole planet of people had the courage to send us out there. And that is a very powerful feeling.
7: During Artemis II, you made history, having problems with Microsoft Outlook farther from Earth than any human being before. How do you handle that kind of legacy?
8: It taught me so much about integration of software. So I in the end, I actually found out I had three Microsoft Outlooks and one of them was working, but the two that were linked on desktop, which was what I was supposed to open from our training, neither one of those worked. So, I really didn't want to become a meme on this mission. I was attributed to at least two memes, although one was incorrect. It was not me putting in my passcode into my tablet after liftoff. It was Jeremy Hansen 3939. And we chose that pin because that was our Mach-in entry. That was our speed of re-entry, 39 times the speed of sound. So 3939 was a good passcode. And it is quite a legacy. But if that is the thing that made people laugh during this mission, then we were highly successful.
7: You could be the best brain surgeon in the history of brain surgery. You could be the best fighter pilot in the history of aeronautics. And if you're both at a party and then an astronaut walks in, everyone's going to say, oh, there's an astronaut here.
8: I have a good friend who's a brain surgeon, and we joke about that all the time. I would hope people will come up interested that I'm an astronaut, and then they would very, very quickly realize I'm just like them. I'm a completely normal person who's been put in some extraordinary circumstances. I've been very lucky. And that is what I hope they would see. Like, we are all in this together. This has nothing to do with me. But if I can carry a few people along with me, that is what I want to do.
7: The Earth you left and the Earth you found when you got back are two very different places. Your face is on magazines now. People think about your life and what you've done as a way to make sense of their own lives. How do you integrate your old self with this new reality?
8: Sometimes you yearn for the old self, but my crew, we've done this together for sure. Myself, Victor, Christina, and Jeremy. I was talking to Victor at the airport on Friday, leaving Montreal, and we ended up talking for about 3 hours pretty much straight. And it was like we cried a couple times, not out of sadness, out of joy. We had the hair.

0: on our arm standing up as we were talking. Like, I told him, I think we slipped through the hands of God during that mission. And I mean, that just stopped him in his tracks. He completely agreed. There's just ways that we see the world right now that are totally different. We want to share everything, and everybody wants to this journey. And that is exhausting. It takes a lot of commitment to continue to get out there and talk about the story when sometimes all you want to do is sit on your couch and just decompress for a minute. But coming back, the birds, I was just listening to the birds this morning. I walked into work and there was just humidity everywhere down the hallway because the air conditioner hadn't turned in on in Building 4 South. And I was like, this is amazing. Look at all this humidity. I love all this. So there's a richness to being back to planet Earth that is pretty cool to be a part of.
1: A crater discovered during the mission has been named for your late wife, Carol. How did your family respond to that?
0: My kids did not know that was coming. And even I didn't know that was coming until 2 days before liftoff. So my crew, Christina Cook, had that idea. She talked to the science team. They found a few eligible craters, and we looked through them as a crew. And then on the second or third day of the mission, we could look out and see that crater. It was so bright. It's just barely on the near side, far side boundary. And we just thought that was exactly the right thing to do. And my two kids, they had come into mission control earlier that morning. I didn't even know they were coming in. They had come into mission control viewing room when we broke the distance record from Apollo 13. That was a moment that didn't mean that much to me. We were just flying our mission. It was just a number passing, but it meant a lot to them. And I thought that was really cool. Like, they came in to watch their dad do something. This meant something to them. So now it's going to mean something to me. And then Jeremy Hansen was giving a little talk about us breaking the Apollo 13 distance record. And I just kind of looked over at him like, I think now is kind of the right time. We can see Carl Crater right out the window. We can see it easy. And Jeremy just went right into that speech. My goodness.
2: And so at certain times of the moon's transit around Earth, we will be able to see this from Earth. And so we lost a loved one. Her name was Carol, the spouse of Reed, the mother of Katie and Ellie. And if you want to find this one, you look at Glushko, and it's just to the northwest of that, at the same latitude as Ohm, and it's a bright spot on the moon.
0: All four of us were in tears and hugging it out, and that was the moment that I think our crew is forever bonded. Even though that was something that was very deeply personal to me and could have been far less significant to them, it just shows you how bought in everyone was to everyone on that mission.
1: What lessons do you hope people back on Earth took from that?
0: I think the thing I would most want them to take away is we can go do great, large things together. We can collaborate. We can do those things. But I also want them to know that none of this happened by accident. It was tremendous investment across the board.
1: Thank you very much.
0: Thank you.
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9: Welcome to Sports in America. I'm David Green. We are down to two teams left in the fight to become NBA champions this year. And there are two teams no one expected to get this far. The New York Knicks and the San Antonio Spurs, who knocked out the reigning champs, the Oklahoma City Thunder, last Saturday. What are we expecting from this underdog matchup? We're going to talk it out with Marcus Thompson, a senior columnist who covers the NBA at The Athletic. And then we'll hear from someone who's no stranger to NBA championships, Michael Cooper, the legendary defender for the LA Lakers during their massive championship run in the 80s. He'll tell us all about the deep-seated insecurity he battled throughout his career and how humble hard work helped him turn a behind-the-scenes role into one worthy of a highlight reel. That's all coming up on Sports in America.

0: Live from NPR News in Washington, I'm Janine Herbst. Iran fired missiles toward Israel today, triggering sirens in the north. It marks the first such attack since a fragile ceasefire took effect in early April, and it threatens ongoing efforts to negotiate an end to the conflict. Tehran says it's in response to Israel attacking southern Lebanon earlier today. Meanwhile, President Trump is defending the lack of progress on ending the war with Iran. As NPR's Tamara Keith reports, in an interview with Kristen Welker on NBC's Meet the Press, he says patience is needed.
1: Trump insisted going to war with Iran didn't break his anti-war campaign promises because he said this isn't a forever war.
2: I'm moving very fast. I'm into 3 months. You know, Vietnam lasted 19 years. I'm into my third month.
1: It has actually entered its fourth month. Trump said securing a peace deal with Iran could take a long time.
2: They're proud. There are things they never thought they'd be doing that they're going to have to do. They've got no choice. And it takes a little while. You know, you're talking about 47 years of getting away with whatever they wanted. I mean, this should have been done long ago.
1: One major issue is what will happen with Iran's nuclear materials. Tamara Keith, NPR News.
0: Health officials in the Democratic Republic of Congo say community engagement is helping to slow the spread of the Ebola outbreak as confirmed cases approach 500. The BBC's Richard Kugoye has more.
3: Lack of awareness was the biggest challenge when the outbreak was first declared. Responders faced distrust and even hostility. To change that, the government and partners brought traditional healers on board, persuading them to work with health teams. Local radio, a trusted source, has been airing programs to counter rumors and even win over skeptical communities. Officials say the approach is improving prevention and surveillance.
0: The BBC's Richard Kugoye reporting. With the confirmation of a second case of New World screwworm discovered in Texas, ranchers are keeping a close eye on their cattle herds and are hoping the government takes swift action to help them eradicate the insects. Texas Public Radio's Jerry Clayton has more.
4: On Christian Biedenharn's family's ranch about 2 hours south of San Antonio, he says they're hoping for swift action from the U.S. government to produce more sterile flies, which trick the wild insects into wasting their one chance at reproduction.
5: We need those quarantine zones, and we need funding as fast as possible. And we kind of need all the above strategies right now, just given what seems to be a delay in getting production and volumes online.
4: Agriculture Commissioner Sid Miller last week criticized the USDA for what he called a slow, bureaucratic, and incomplete response to the threat. Texas Governor Greg Abbott announced last week he's expanding a statewide disaster declaration. I'm Jerry Clayton in San Antonio.
0: You're listening to NPR News from Washington. Pope Leo celebrated Mass for a million people in Madrid today with a procession over flower petal carpets. It was made up of 16 carpets with more than 30,000 flower petals, mostly the yellow and white colors of the flag of the Holy See. The crowd cheered for Leo as he arrived at Central Madrid Plaza, looping around it and several nearby streets in his Pope Mobile to crowds eager to see the first papal visit to the country in 15 years. He's in Spain for a week-long visit and will address both houses of parliament. Powerful thunderstorms raked New York, New Jersey, and Pennsylvania last night. Bruce Kahnweiser reports at least one person was killed. Thousands were plunged into darkness.
6: It wasn't the rain, but the wind that wreaked havoc across the tri-state area Saturday night. Wind gusts topping 60 miles an hour brought down trees and power lines across the region, and tens of thousands of people lost power. In New York City, an elderly man was killed by a falling tree. Subway service was also disrupted when downed trees fell across above-ground tracks. The Yankees-Red Sox game was also canceled. In Jersey City, New Jersey, the powerful winds brought down part of a building that was under reconstruction. The storm also disrupted air travel at area airports, but flights were generally on time by Sunday morning. For NPR News, I'm Bruce Kahnweiser in Greenbrook, New Jersey.
0: Mercedes driver Kimi Antonelli won the Formula One Grand Prix race in Monaco today, giving him 5 wins in a row. He replaced Lewis Hamilton last year and only won his first race in March. The 19-year-old Italian is the youngest F1 winner in Monaco. This is NPR News.
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10: Everybody, you know, this week I really want to dig into what relationships mean in sports. We're heading into the NBA Finals now. We've got the San Antonio Spurs who are going to be going up against the New York Knicks, and Spurs star Victor Wembanyama had a really emotional moment after winning Game 7 against Oklahoma City, talking about Greg Popovich, the legendary coach of the Spurs, still very involved in the organization. And I think we really got a window into how much relationships matter when it comes to athletes, coaches, and sports in general. And that kind of sets up the NBA Finals. I'm with Marcus Thompson. He's a lead columnist at The Athletic, covered the series between the Spurs and Oklahoma City Thunder. Marcus, talk me through this relationship as you see it. Wemby, Pop, one of the most legendary coaches in NBA history, still involved in the Spurs organization. What did you witness these past few days?
11: It really is like a match made in heaven in that sense, because the Spurs have always been like preeminent when it comes to scouting the international player and infiltrating like the international player into the NBA. You got Manu Ginobili and Tony Parker. These guys did not play American college basketball. And, you know, they're part of a long list. So in many ways, it was just the perfect setting for this Frenchman to come in. And you could just see that the experience and the voice of Popovich, it just matters to Wembanyama. And this is a kid who probably since he was, what, in middle school, was going to be an NBA player, right?
10: Yeah. Tall guy. 7'4", I think.
11: 7'5" now.
10: 7'5". Wow. He's growing.
11: And he's had designs on being the best player in basketball. Like he was making the NBA was too small. He wanted to be the best. And you could see that by how he latched on to Popovich, because he's smart enough to know this guy knows how to do this. And they just have this kind of, this bond. They have these moments. There was a famous, you know, a viral moment where he's just sitting over there talking to Popovich after a practice. Like, that stuff matters to him. He's a very bright kid, very thoughtful, super intelligent. So the wisdom of Popovich and the intellectual capacity of Wembanyama seems to be a really good match for a kid who's just in a space players just don't get to be in, like LeBron, maybe Kareem Abdul-Jabbar. This is rare air he's operating in.
10: Expectations, though, so high. And this kid is still so young. Now going into the NBA Finals, like, how much is he going to need, like, a grandfatherly, wise type of person like Popovich as he navigates these next couple weeks and all the big lights and the big stage?
11: I think what he'll need Popovich for is a lot of like off the court. It's the bad game. You play terrible, you know, which for him is never really terrible, but in his mind, he probably felt like he played terrible and he needs a voice to tell him like, this is part of it, you know, or heading into like a game 7 type of setting. Popovich gives him that bigger than basketball thing. And yeah. Then Mitch Johnson, the coach, is like the guy he's going to need to conquer the Knicks. So it's a great balance they have. I do think he's come across these moments he's dreamed about, right? That's the thing with him. This isn't stuff like, that's foreign to him. He wanted these moments. He willed himself there. So when you get there, it does get to be a bit of like, hey, this is large, right? This is massive. And he understands it. That's why he's basically crying when he won the Western Conference Finals. That type of moment you normally see when you win a championship, we saw it at the West Finals, because he is perfectly aware of what is happening because this was all part of his plan. So I do think that's where Popovich comes in. Like, how do you take these massive concepts and dreams and really kind of like keep yourself grounded while you're thinking this stuff? Like, that's where a Popovich comes in handy for Wembanyama.
10: Have you ever seen anything like this in sports? Like a legendary coach. I mean, Popovich wins, you know, a string of titles with the Spurs. He's coaching. He has a stroke a couple years ago and obviously has to step back, but he's still such a presence in this organization. And I mean, I could see that being a distraction if it didn't go so well, but this just seems like it works. Like you've got a coach, you've got sort of a coach emeritus who is still really involved in this way. I just don't know if I've ever seen anything like this.
11: Nah, this is completely unique. In a league of egos, this doesn't happen. I mean, David, I mean, you know, how many people would be pissed that, hey, we're talking about Popovich and they're like, man, I'm the one doing the job, right? Like that's professional sports, but Popovich built this, right? And part of how he built it is this kind of like concept of like everybody's involved. We aren't driven by ego. Oddly enough, the thing that allows him to do it is the thing he created. And he created it in such a way that a coach emeritus, like you say, can also step in and have a say. Not everybody likes that. And so the fact that it worked for the Spurs is very Spursian.
10: Spursian. I like that term. Before we talk a little bit about the finals, I want to talk about Oklahoma City a little bit. I mean, defending champions, they go out in this painful game seven. How devastating was that for, you know, this fan base in Oklahoma that I think really thought that they were, you know, maybe on the road to repeating this year?
11: This is going to sound cruel, David, but Oklahoma City's used to this. I mean, has a fan base been more heartbroken? They've just gotten so many daggers. I mean, this is one. Klay Thompson in game six in 2016, losing Kevin Durant. Right? This fan base is special in part because on Oklahoma City, they feel it. Like everybody feels it. This is now how the city feels. That's brutal because this was supposed to be a dynasty. And you gotta know how bad Oklahoma City wanted that. Now they're looking at a guy in Wembanyama and a team in the Spurs that really makes a dynasty look not possible anymore. So in the end, they might just be a one-off championship, like, hey, they got their one. Let's go back to appreciating that. Now they could get back there again, and it's like one of those you got 2 and 5 years thing. But with the way Wembanyama look, get the championship. If you don't get it now, when are you getting it?
10: Yeah. Well, I want to. I mean, what an amazing storyline this Spurs Knicks series is, and obviously, you've got some of the NBA nuts who have been following every game of each of these, you know, series during the playoffs. And then you have some people who are just starting to hear about, you know, the Knicks getting back to the championship after all their, you know, crazy periods of failure. And they hear this name, Wembanyama. I mean, how do you narratively set up this series, for people who haven't been following that closely?
11: We're witnessing one of the most historic events in NBA history.
10: Wow.
11: Like, this is massive, right? Number one, if the Knicks pull this off, like, you gotta understand this is going to be one of the great upsets of sports. Largely because the Knicks haven't won in forever.
10: Right.
11: Like, not in my lifetime, right?
10: And we're losers forever. Like, we're years of losers. Like,
11: oh, this is the Cubs getting over the curse, right? Like,
10: yep.
11: Like, this is the Warriors breaking a 40-year drought. Like, this is one of those stories where they've had this diehard fan base for so long, and they've had all the money and all the resources and all the opportunities and just could never get it right. Them finally getting it right is just huge. Because it's New York, because it's the Knicks, one of the glory franchises, but also because of that part. And then on top of that, David, you just don't see the superstar being a small guard, right? It's what made Steph Curry amazing. Like you, these things don't happen like this. They're rare. And here go the Knicks with this 6'1", 6'2" at best, Jalen Brunson, who was never at any point in his career pegged to be a franchise, you know, championship bearer, right? Like, the storylines here are just insane. Not to mention, like, you got the Spike Lee and all of the celebrities.
10: Timothy Chalamet and Jimmy Fallon and the whole Knicks celebrity core. Yeah. Yeah.
11: If the Knicks win, this will be a historic moment in basketball history. And if the Spurs win, we're witnessing the crowning, perhaps, of the next greatest player we've ever seen. Like, this is the beginning of it. And we all know it. We know it. That's what's different about it. Like, LeBron came in the league in 03. He didn't win his first championship until 2012.
10: Yeah, it took a while.
11: You know, Steph won his first championship in 2015. We didn't know what was coming. You don't always know, like, oh, we are cognitively aware this dude might be the best we've ever seen, and this is the beginning right here. If he wins a championship in his first ever playoffs, that's, David, that just can't be understated. He's in the finals in his first playoffs.
10: Yeah.
11: You name your great, they didn't do this. If he was a championship in his first one, like, either way go in the series, we're witnessing something that will be chronicled in 1,000 years when the aliens find the book about our life.
10: I love that. This is mark your words today. I love that. But before I let you go, I want to talk a little bit about, unsung heroes, especially during playoff and championship time. We're going to listen to an interview with, former LA Lakers defensive genius, Michael Cooper. I feel like he tells us something about legendary teams. Like, you know, you hear the big names like a Magic or like a Larry Bird but I mean, there's sometimes key pieces of teams, championship teams in basketball and any sport who you just look back and you say that dynasty wouldn't have happened without that person, even though they weren't getting all the headlines.
11: No question. And I would venture to say all the time, like every time, every championship team, there's that player who you're like, they don't win without that. And the way social media has simplified the discourse into this debate between the stars.
10: Yeah.
11: It misses that. You don't get there without that player who every fan base comes to love, right? And that fan base, this player is like deity, right? It's like, no, Asia Wilson is the face of the Aces, the dynasty, four-time MVP. But you ask anybody about Chelsea Gray. Mm. Like, you don't win without Chelsea Gray, right? Every single dynasty that's ever happened, great players end up being a wash, right? Great against great. It's the other players who really determine it, provided the greats play great. And those, you know, Bird, Magic series, Bird and Magic, they were both stellar. They were outstanding, right? But Corbin Maxwell won the finals MVP once, right? Like, that's, it's players like that. Those are the players that really make up a championship team, because they do the things in the moment you needed them to happen while everybody's paying attention to the superstar. And if you're going to win, you need people who come up with that. I think that's one of the reasons Oklahoma City is not in the finals right now. Shea was incredible, right? But it's Alex Caruso. He's got to make shots. Jared McCain has got to make shots. Other guys got to make they just didn't have enough.
10: Yeah.
11: Whereas San Antonio's got like five of those guys who just, you never know. He might be the reason they win. That's the part we can't lose in sports.
10: Yeah.
11: Like, I know we can yell about it. We can argue about greats and debate who's the best and all this talk.

0: where everybody's a GOAT now. Don't miss the glue players, the real driving forces, because championships are won by teams and they are critical to teams.
1: And when we come back on Sports America, we're going to hear from one of those glue players, unsung heroes from Lakers lore, Michael Cooper. But for now, Marcus Thompson, lead columnist at The Athletic. Thank you so much, Marcus. It's always great talking to you.
0: Absolutely. Anytime you need me, I got you.
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7: Couple in a hurry. Could be trouble. Cooper is all over Bird. Bird can't move.
8: Ball stolen by Michael Cooper. He's going to slam it.
7: Actually blocked by Cooper. The defensive player of the year doing what he does so well.
9: You look at a guy scoring 20 plus points a game. You look at a guy getting 18 rebounds a game. All I was trying to do was stop them other people from doing it.
1: The people who get the most attention in the world of sports are usually the flashy players. The quarterback who looks deep to score. The batter who hits the ball out of the park. The guard who drops 40 points in a single game. Michael Cooper was not one of those quintessentially flashy players.
9: It's the role that nobody really wants. Roll your sleeves up and go down in the manhole, pull out all the whatever it is down there and throw it up. And then those guys go like this and they put it in the bag and it looks real cute and then they put it over there.
1: He was a killer defender in the 80s, just a terror to go up against on the court. A guy who seemed to be able to tip the ball the very second before it was caught or lift it right out of another player's hands. His defense helped earn the LA Lakers 5 championships, and he made protecting the ball look easy, even though it was anything but.
9: I tell kids nowadays is, you know what? Everybody can't be Steph Curry. Or Devin Booker, or Kevin Durant. But everybody, with a little bit of hard work and that heart and desire, everybody can be a Ben Wallace, a Michael Cooper, a Joe Dumars on defensive end, because defense is just about hard work. It's how bad you want it.
1: Michael retired from the Lakers after 12 seasons in 1991, but he didn't leave basketball behind. He's played internationally, he's become a championship-winning WNBA coach, and even led high school and college basketball teams. Last year, he wrote a biography. It's called Coop, The Making of a Showtime Lakers Legend. Today on Sports in America, tenacious defender Michael Cooper on playing with legends like Magic Johnson and Kareem Abdul-Jabbar, battling deep-seated insecurity within himself, and the importance of humble hard work in turning a behind-the-scenes role into a role worthy of a highlight reel. Michael, nice to meet you. I'm David.
9: Nice to meet you, David. Pleasure.
1: Can I start with just a basic question I love to ask, most authors? Why'd you want to write a book about your life?
9: Well, it started out not necessarily about my life, but it started more about the Lakers. And everybody else has written a book. Pat Riley, Magic, I think both of them have written 2 each. Kareem, you've heard people about that. Other people that wasn't even around have written books about that. So I just wanted people to hear my side of the story. And then it kind of turned into like a biography. And I wanted people to know the ins and outs. And it's not just necessarily my story. My journey is different from other people, but it's the journey that everybody makes, whether it be in the corporate world, whether it be in the everyday world. And in this instance, happened to be in the athletic world. And when you do that, you know, again, everybody comes through their hard times, their so-called hard times, to get to where they want to be. at the end, and that's

0: at the top most of the time. But again, it's not about being at the top. It's just about coming through your struggle, your journey, and coming out the best person that you can be.
1: I love the way you put that. Whether you're a diehard sports fan who watched every single championship series that you played in, or also, you know, someone who's never been a fan of the NBA. It's just there are lessons in a sports journey that really are relatable and resonate.
0: On both sides of the fence, it does. And I mean, like I said, my dad was a janitor, a custodian at an elementary school. Here he is 45, 50 years old before he passed away. And he was quite comfortable with that. But a lot of the things that we talked about, he and I talked about, the time that I was able to spend with him, was kind of like the things that I had went through. It's just that his was that way. Mine happened to be on the athletic side.
1: Yeah. Well, take me to one very important moment in your whole journey. And that was it was draft night 1978 when you found out that you were chosen by the LA Lakers. Can you paint a picture like where you were and what it felt like and who called you?
0: Well, you know, again, being from Pasadena, California, a lot of the players that you hear about, some of the guys that, Reggie Theus, Dennis Johnson, guys I grew up with, were getting drafted by teams back east. And I had not had that stellar college career. I wasn't a big time scorer in college. So the draft didn't mean anything to me. You know, when I sit there, I'm watching, biting my fingernails and trying to find out where I'm going to go. I was out playing basketball. I was down at the park and I was doing what I normally do every single night in the evening because I love basketball.
1: So you were just wherever this ends up, I'll go there, but I'm not going to sit there stressing myself out.
0: I'll go there, wherever. So I'm playing and I knew the draft was on, but I wasn't even thinking about it. Going down there, my cousin came down, Brad. He came running to the gym. He's like, Michael, you got to get home. I'm like, I'm thinking, oh, what's wrong? What's wrong? He goes, you got drafted, man. I said, by who? He said, the Lakers. And Jerry West is going to be calling. You got to get home and take the phone call. So I finished my game because we were 2 points away from winning. So I finished the game and I ran home and that's when I found out. And all my family was excited about it. And I was a little nervous. I was actually scared because again, you always hope for that call. You always want that opportunity. And here it was being given me a chance and I'm like, okay, wow, this is the big league. This is the show. So I got the call from Jerry and that's how I found out.
1: And how much more did it mean that it was the Lakers and not just any NBA team? It was the Lakers and you grew up here.
0: Well, it's a little bit more special, but it was also, a little terrifying too, because now, you know, when you get drafted by the Portland Trail Blazers or the Cleveland Cavaliers and you got to leave back there, okay, your family will have to kind of like follow you through the newspaper because you're back there by yourself. And for me, I'm in my backyard, so everybody's going to be watching. So, that was a little nerve wracking, but, I loved it because of the fact that the Lakers I knew had an older team and they were kind of in that process of trying to become young or get younger. So I knew that it was going to be tough for me to make it because they had a lot of veterans. They had about 4 or 5 veterans. So it was going to be difficult. And you have to remember the Lakers had Jamal Wilt, Kareem, Norm Nixon to go along with all those other players.
1: As far as Michael's friends, family, his entire city really were all concerned, he was living the dream. He had just been drafted by his hometown team, none other than the Los Angeles Lakers, stacked with legends at the time. But shortly after he was drafted, Michael got hurt, and he had to sit for his entire first season with the team. It took him a full year to get on the court, and he was really worried his spot on the team would be at risk if he didn't show them how good he could be. So now it's 1979. Michael knows he's got to make a quick name for himself. As he's trying to get back into the groove, the Lakers draft yet another legend, Magic Johnson. And Michael and Magic, they become pretty fast friends.
0: The one that really solidified me and was like, cool, we're going to help you make this team was Magic.
1: Wow. That must have been really special.
0: Well, it was. You know, after watching him play the previous year and the things he did at Michigan State and the enthusiasm that he came in, and that was the one thing that was so surprising about Magic. When he came in, he made playing basketball fun. Because at that point, when I first got there, it was kind of like, okay, this is a job. You got to play as hard as you can to make the team. And you got to remember, other guys are on the team trying to make the team, feed their families, feed themselves. And so, but when Magic came in, he just brought a different atmosphere about it. And that's what I kind of liked about it, because you know what? It is basketball. Yeah, it's hard work, but it should be fun work. And Magic was the one like, cool, come on, man. He's hit me every morning, wake me up. We go to breakfast. We were at Ocotillo Lounge down in Palm Springs. We used to practice at College of the Desert. And we were staying at Dr. Buss's, this hotel, and he was right across from me. So at 5:30 in the morning, he'd wake me up. We'd go over, have breakfast. I remember he used to get the USA Today sports page, and then we would talk about basketball, and we would just talk and what we're going to do and eat. Over there for about 45 minutes or an hour, come back, get ready for practice, and we'd go. And he was the one that was like, Coop, we got to make this team. You got to make this team.
1: It's so amazing because I feel like it's like that's the Magic Johnson that we knew on the outside as fans. Like just that, I don't know, that energy, that positive energy and the smile and everything. It's kind of cool to hear that that's what it was like on the inside too.
0: Yeah, and I think that solidified us as being like the Laker family. And that started permeating through the team. We get there, you know, I made the team. They got rid of some of the older players, and we started getting young players. And Jamal Wilkes was still a pretty much young player. Jamal, I believe, was like 28, 29 at that time. So that was our journey, and it was fun. And for me, practice has always been vital. You know, a lot of players don't like practice. It's not in the book, but I talked about Allen Iverson. You know, hey, he hated practice. He just wanted to play the games. He was that kind of guy. Well, for me, it was important that I played in practice because that gave me a chance to get my conditioning down, develop my game a little bit more, and then get into what the team was about. So for practice, that was very important. So I enjoyed going to practice every single day.
1: So your specialty, I mean, you were known as the defensive stopper on the legendary Lakers teams. I mean, talk to me about that role. I mean, were you honing that in those practices that you felt were so important? Is it more important for a defensive player to practice and strengthen and go through that conditioning? Like what makes being a defender, distinctive?
0: Well, I think that's the important thing about basketball now that you tell kids they're both sides of the court. Can you be great at both of them? You could be kind of a scale of 1 to 10. You can be an 80. I mean, you look at Michael Jordan and the late Kobe. I mean, both of them are 10 plus on the offensive end, but on defensive end, both of those players are about 8 or 9. You know, they weren't going to be the best. But for me, the one important thing that I had to understand is when I first got with the Lakers, I walked in the training camp over there and Jerry West tells me, Coop, there's not enough shots for you to go around, so we need a defensive player.
1: And that kind of like... Just lay that out there from the beginning.
0: From the beginning, because you know what I had? Again, I walked into camp, there's Jamal Wilkes, Norm Nixon, and Kareem. And that's, Kareem is, what, 30 shots if he wants. Jamal is about 25 if he wants. And Norm is getting all the rest of them. So going in, and I really believe that I always was groomed for this particular position, six-man defensive player, because in my high school coach, George Turgeon, very fundamental about the defense, footwork, get your feet moving, understanding where you're supposed to be on the court. Then I go to New Mexico, and Norm Ellenberger was that tenacious defender. Get up in and Coop, press him full court, run, and you're playing in the altitude in Albuquerque, you know, way above sea level. So the conditioning part was so great for me there. And then that tenacity part. And then coming to the Lakers, I just kind of like put it together. And I think the one thing that really helped me become a very good defensive player was when Pat Riley became the head coach. Pat bought those two together, the fundamental aspects of defense for me, the tenacity from Coach Ellenberger, and now Pat added that attention to detail. Okay, Coop, you guard your guy, but this is what we have to do as a team. So I became a better team defender as well as that one-on-one defender with the Los Angeles Lakers. So for me, the mindset, and I tell kids nowadays is, you know what? Everybody can't be Steph Curry or Devin Booker or Kevin Durant. But everybody with a little bit of hard work and that heart and desire, everybody can be a Ben Wallace, a Michael Cooper, a Joe Dumars on defensive end, because defense is just about hard work. It's how bad you want it. I can work as hard as I want to be the best shooter I can, but you're not going to shoot the ball like Steph Curry. So why put all that energy into that when I can put it into something that's going, one, keep me on a team, two, keep me on the floor, and three, win championships.
1: That's amazing. I feel like that's a really important point and maybe even like lesson in life. I mean, that look for, unless you've got these insane skills to be like one of the greats when it comes to a scoring machine or, I don't know, a quarterback in the NFL, like there might be some jobs where, you know, just hard work and attention to detail can make you successful.
0: You know, and that kind of goes back with my uncle. My uncle worked at Vaughn's Supermarket.
1: Mm-hmm. And big chain here in L.A.
0: Yeah, in L.A., Vaughn's Supermarket. All three of my uncles worked there, but he was the oldest, and he quit playing baseball when he was 16. He was a pretty good baseball player. Actually, as he got older, he could have played in the Negro League, but he had to work because my grandmother had 10 kids, so wow. Everybody had to kind of chip in.
1: Big family.
0: So, but the things that I did, the preparation, he had to do that wanting to do it, by, you know, yeah, I want to play baseball, but I got to do what's most important is for my family. And then I got to go to work, be on time and work until and do all the things that it takes to be the best worker there. He's in the meat produce. So he was over that and he became like one of the guys that kind of coordinated all that at Vaughn's for a while. So everything that I put in to be that good defensive player, I learned that from him, being that good worker and going to work every single day.
1: I love that. And being there for your family too. I mean, if you consider the team your family.
0: Yeah. And you know, that's kind of what we were about once we started grooming and, you know, being with the Los Angeles Lakers in 1980 and all the pieces kind of falling together. We started playing basketball and what we wanted to do at that time was just become a good, solid basketball team.
1: And I feel like you achieved that. I feel like you achieved that in a little more probably. But yeah,
0: but the funny part about it is that's all we were doing is playing. And then you know what? The next thing we knew, David, we looked up and we're playing for the Western Conference Championship against us, the great Seattle Supersonic team, Gus Williams, Dennis Johnson, Jack Sigma. Them guys had just won the championship before. And here we are playing in a championship game against them. And we ended up winning that series. So now we're playing for a championship. That's when the whole concept of team, together, everyone achieves more, really started paying off and digging into us, and we bought into it.
1: Bought into it, yeah. That is an understatement. With Michael Cooper and Magic Johnson in tow, the Lakers went on a major run in the 80s. They won championships in 1980 and 82, with Michael's defensive skills key to those victories. By 1984, Michael had been on the team for almost 6 years. The Lakers were back in the championship, set to face off against the Boston Celtics, a team equipped with a powerhouse named Larry Bird. Some of your biggest moments were those insane series against the Boston Celtics. I feel like you've probably been asked this question before, but what was it like to defend Larry Bird?
0: Well, Larry was one of the best, and the reason I say that, because I played against George Gervin, Iceman, I Can Finger Roll. I played against a young Michael Jordan, 84, 85 Michael, that was just all about athleticism, tongue wagging. Michael, as well as Kobe and the great ones, got better as they got older. But I'm playing against Michael when he could really get up in the air. Playing against a man named Andrew Toney. People forget about this kid. That kid could flat out play from Southwest Louisiana, 6'4", strong. But the one thing that those players always did that Larry didn't do is when they had the ball and they passed it to their teammate, they would kind of like stand and watch, or they would bend over and kind of grab their shorts. And Larry didn't do that. When Larry passed the ball, he was going to go get offensive rebound. He was going to go set a back pick. He was going to do something to affect that play.
1: Even after he passed it off.
0: Even after he passed the ball. So you had to pay attention to him the whole time. So when he's moving, I'm moving. When the other guys pass the ball, I can kind of like, okay, Jordan's over here. I know he's not moving too much. He might move a little bit there. But Larry was going to do something. So that's why I say he was the hardest player I've ever had to guard, because of his insane ability to make something happen on the offensive end, even when he didn't have the basketball.
1: Is there an off the court moment that stands out in your mind from those series against the Celtics that you could share?
0: The main one for me would be in 1984, we were playing the Celtics and we lost to them. Now this is after the game. We go in the locker room. We get our tongue lashing from Coach Riley and all of that. And we're kind of like, we actually blew that series because we were up and we had some great games that we played at Boston Garden, and Magic and I are in the shower and we cut the shower off and he's like, "Coop, man." I said, "E, you all right?" And we just sit down right there and he goes, "Coop, we'll never ever feel like this again. Never." And we just talked about it, you know, and the reporters were waiting for him to come in there, waiting for us to come in and finish talking. And the moment that we shared there was like a really building moment for friendships, because Magic and I really locked in then because we knew what we wanted to do as far as win championships. And he was a catalyst to all that. But he also taught me the mindset of that some players have a tendency to take a loss. You'll deal with it for a minute, then let it go and move on to the next one. No, it wasn't about that. This had to permeate into us. That we had to feel this all the way to our bone in order to come back, and which we did the next year to win the championship. And I really believe that moment there off the court, although it was in the shower, it was a moment that was supposed to happen. And do I wish other players were in there? Yes, but that was a special moment for Magic and I, because it's almost kind of like, "Coop, I'm going to lead the team and you got to be the leader on the defensive end." And I think that's what was developed there, because we started pushing one another. And then as we got into practice, we started pushing people. You know, that's where I became a better shooter, because most of the time people, I was getting the ball. As soon as I get the ball, people would back off of me. Magic would be like, and Ryle, "Coop, you got to shoot. You got to shoot." Well, that summer, I went out and was shooting. Magic, we just went and shoot. I became, in 1985, I became a better shooter. If Magic was lacking on defense, "E, get your ass back on defense, man." "Oh, you're right, Coop, you're right." So that was a moment that kind of like, we were able to identify who we were on the team and what our role was about on the team. And it took that loss and that moment in the shower for that to happen for Magic and I.
1: There was one game, I think it was in the finals, where you lit it up behind the arc, right? Like, didn't you hit like 6 threes and set the record for?
0: Yep. I was the first one to score 6 three-pointers in a championship game.
1: That must be crazy as someone known for defense.
0: You gotta remember that when the 3-point line way back there, now it's a high school jump shot now, but back then, man.
1: Yeah.
0: You wasn't shooting a jump shot from back there.
1: Shooting from Mars. More from Michael Cooper is coming up next right here on Sports in America.

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4: This is Sports in America, and let's get right back into our conversation with L.A. Lakers legend Michael Cooper. Developing these skills to become a well-rounded player, being able to gracefully steal the ball in midair and then pivot and race to land a jump shot, that earned Michael a huge reputation on his team. James Worthy, your longtime teammate, described you as the heartbeat of the team. What does that mean to you?
5: That means so much to me that my teammates saw me in that aspect, because I think when you're around a lot of superstar players, and that's the one thing that I was very fortunate and blessed to be around, to see Jamal Wilkes, Magic, Kareem Abdul-Jabbar, and himself become legendary players. And to say my little role on the team was that significant, that I was able to push them to become greatness, was really special. I just had a passion to win, and I wanted to win, and I was going to do everything I could, but you have to win by scoring the basketball. And I was surrounded by a lot of scorers, so I wasn't going to be denied from my little role. I was going to push those guys to be a bigger role and to encourage them. And that was my role every day. Come in, I always tried to be number one in all the running things. I tried to be number one in everything I did with the Los Angeles Lakers, being on time. I'll try to rebound as much as I could. All those things I tried to do. So I was always pushing guys, letting them know, talking, telling them if they, you know, it's called constructive criticism.
4: Mm-hmm.
5: You know, if you can take that, then you can be part of a championship team. If you can't take your teammate getting on top of you, then you're not going to be that good of a player, and your team is not going to be that good of a championship team. So that's the role I try to provide for our team. And that's just who I was. I'm a fiery guy. You know, hey, if I'm playing defense, you better damn well get out and play some defense. Coop, you got to shoot the ball? Yeah, you're right. Okay, all right, I'm going to shoot it. So it was just a give and take on our team. And for Worthy to say that that's who I was, that means a lot.
4: It's true. Michael's relentless digging on defense was key to multiple Lakers championship runs in the 80s. He was a cornerstone of what became known as the Showtime Lakers, an era of fast, freewheeling play and a whole lot of winning in Los Angeles basketball history. But that doesn't mean he always valued himself as much as his team did. I want to read you one other thing that I read in the LA Times. They said that Cooper's insecurity was never more than a missed jump shot below the surface. Is that fair? I know you've been vulnerable and open about this, but how does that land with you?
5: Oh, I mean, that's who I was. And I think that's what kept me in the league. You know, like I said, I was so insecure that I wouldn't be drafted that I didn't even go watch the draft, because it was like, okay, if I didn't get drafted, it wouldn't hurt my feelings because I didn't get to see it. So that's, I honestly believe that's why I was at the gym playing. But you know what? Once I got with the Los Angeles Lakers and we won that first championship, I did not ever want to leave that organization. So every year, and this is a good thing too, which I thought was a bad thing. Every year when trades came around, people were always asking, hey, what are you guys going to do with Cooper? He's a sixth man. We can bring him over here to the Sixers or to Atlanta, and he could start here and become a star player. And I understand that a player cannot control, not necessarily at that time, control if you got traded or not, because it's a business. And I just would dread trade day, because I mean, when you hear about trade talks, I'm like, oh my God, I'm going to be traded. And I would always hype myself up, because if it happened, then I wouldn't be too surprised or too hurt. So I know, okay, they're going to trade me. And I always remember, used to go to Jerry West, and you know, a friend of mine, which is Magic's best friend, which is Lon Rosen. And Lon and I came in together, and Lon had a little privy to what was going on up in the offices. I said, Lon, are they going to trade me?
4: Okay, go find out. Can you do some digging for me?
5: So my insecurities kind of like, okay, you know what? I'm going to play as hard as I can. I did everything even better at that point in time during the season so that they wouldn't trade me. And I was very fortunate and lucky to play my 12 years with the Lakers.
4: Michael's insecurity was a constant presence, both on and off the court. To get past it, he had to develop his own guiding mantras.
5: I've always lived by these things I call COOPS 5Ds. They are determination, dedication, desire, discipline, and decision making.
4: No defense. That would have been the D that I would have put next to your name first, but that's interesting. Yeah.
5: Well, that's a 6-1.
4: Yeah.
5: But those 5 Ds are something that I've always lived by, and I talk a lot about that in the book, about how those helped me, because as a young player, I used to be real skinny, and everybody used to tell me I couldn't do this, I couldn't do that. Well, I'm going to be determined. I'm going to have dedication. I'm going to show them. I'm going to make the decision. So I've lived by those 5 Ds, and at that point in time, is that trade and all of that, I had to make the decision to be a tough guy. Come on, you got to just, it's not going to happen. And with the will of everything, the way things went, I'm glad it didn't. And I had a great career. But those are things that people can apply to every aspect of your life, your religious life, your everyday life, your academic life, and just being a dad. I still use those 5 Ds to this day.
4: Those 5 Ds helped Michael cope with his own stubborn insecurity on the court. At its core, his anxiety seemed to come from a place of fear, a fear that he might lose the life and the basketball career that he had built for himself to this point. Where do you think the insecurity came from? Like, did you root it to your childhood?
5: No, I think winning.
4: Winning.
5: Once I won and I won here, I didn't want to be anywhere else. And I think that's a good question. I never was an insecure child growing up. I mean, other than people telling me I was always skinny, that was a big thing to me. Man, look how skinny you are. And I just couldn't gain weight. I would eat everything. But my metabolism was so high because all I did is when I eat, I'd go outside and run it all off. That is a good question. I just wanted to be with the Los Angeles Lakers. That was the only organization I wanted to play for because things had went so well. Dr. Buss is the best owner. Things were going around. It was in my hometown. My family was here. You know, I didn't have to go far. I had my own rooting section. So that, yeah, insecurity. I just think it came with winning. And when you win something, you just want it to keep going. And that's why when I left at the end of my 12 years, Dr. Buss gave me an option. He said, Coop, we can cut you or you can retire. What do you want to do? And I chose to retire because I couldn't see myself. And I had 4 great offers in 91 to go play for San Antonio and 3 other teams. I mean, I was going there to be a starter. And I just couldn't see myself going there and playing and then coming back to the Forum and tearing down everything that you had built up there. So that's why I just retired. I went overseas and played a year and I came back and Dr. Buss had an offer for me to go into the front office.
4: Wow. So the lesson I'm hearing from you is like sometimes when things feel almost too perfect, like too good to be true, like you're playing with this team you love and this city you love and a franchise you love and you're winning championships. It's like that breeds insecurity because you're like, I don't want this to end, but it almost like has to at some point.
5: Exactly. You hit it right on the head. That's why do this dream have to end? You know, you go to bed at night and you're dreaming all the dream. They're really good. It's like, okay, I don't want to wake up because if I wake up, then obviously it's going to be gone. I didn't want to lose any of that.
4: How should we think about, and I know you've like taught a lot of young people basketball, like how should we as athletes and humans think about fear and insecurity differently?
5: Fear, you can always overcome that. You can always overcome fear because again, it's just for that moment. I'm fearful of the way this tastes. I'm fearful of getting up there making a free throw. I think that's something that you can just go out and work and practice and you can overcome that. But insecurities have to be dealt with as to me, as a, this is what I feel, as a group, your insecurities, especially when you're working within the team concept, there are people that have gone through things that you have and they can help you in that aspect of things. You can go to your parents a little bit, but fear is something you have to deal with. I think you have to deal with alone. And yeah, I never feared anything, and insecurity, I got that through winning. I mean, I settled that through winning. That's a good question, David. You're making me think more than I want to.
4: Yeah, no, that's my job. That's my job, right? As long as I'm not pushing too hard. Yeah, I just, it amazes me, you know, because you're just so honest and vulnerable about the moments when you thought that you could, you know, lose this whole thing, this journey with the Lakers, and that you constantly lived in a place of it could all end tomorrow. And I just, you know, having talked to so many athletes, it's such a different mindset than some other people.
5: But you know what? I'll say this, and I'm a very religious person. My grandmother was very religious, and I've always felt on my religion, and the Lord is my higher power, Jesus Christ, that as long as I believed in him, everything was going to be all right. And I was able to overcome a lot of those things.
4: Michael really couldn't see himself playing for any other team than the Los Angeles Lakers. But coaching, that's another story. He's helped lead teams from the high school level all the way to the pros in men's and women's basketball. He helped bring the WNBA's Los Angeles Sparks to 2 championships. And recently he became head men's basketball coach at Cal State LA. Let me ask you, the last question I have. When you spent time, you know, coaching young people, you wanted to show them what you could achieve through sports. What is that?
5: A lot of the things they learn through sports, the being on time, to being prepared, to work hard, to touch the lines, all the little things, dot the I's, cross the T's, those will be important to you when you finish basketball. Now, if you go on and you make that kind of money, even if you make that money, you're going to have to spend it the right way. You have to find the right people to put around you or surround yourself with. But you want those people that have the same values that you have, that you worked hard to get to that point. And if you don't get to that point, then you'll know what is hard work to be on time at a dealership, to be on time at a corporation, to be on time at Nike. You're a Nike person up there. Hey, all those things that you work hard for in sports, you can apply that to other aspects of your life.
4: Michael, really a pleasure talking to you. I can't tell you how much I appreciate it. Best of luck with the book.
5: David, thank you so much, and I appreciate the time he was able to spend with you.
4: Next time on Sports in America, with the World Cup finally upon us, we're going to sit down with the delightful Roger Bennett, who long before Men in Blazers was just a kid growing up in Liverpool, watching how the action on the soccer pitch quickly became the talk of the town.
6: You went because your dad had gone and his dad had gone, and that's the way it was. It was a great purveyor of memory and community and connection and pride, local pride, to be honest.
4: Today, Roger is one of the most influential voices in sports, helping a generation of American fans understand why soccer matters.
6: I don't feel things. That's why I watch football. It actually allows me to feel things in real life that I think normal people feel all the time, like happiness and sadness and loss and victory and connection.
4: As the U.S. prepares to host this global event, Rod shares his favorite moments from World Cups past and the ways soccer tournaments can help unite a divided world.
6: There's a cliche, wars stop when the World Cup kicks off. It's a cliche because it's actually true. And please God, it will be true again. But like the sense that the whole world is watching together, that heroes are made, that's not changed.
4: That's next time on Sports in America. This is Sports in America. I'm your host, David Green. Our executive producers are Joan Isabella and Tom Grassler. Our senior producer is Michael Olcott. Our producer is Michaela Winberg. And our associate producer is Bibiana Correa. Our engineers are Mike Villers and Charlie Kyer. 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Our talent booker is Britt Kahn. 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
7: Mid-70s for the overnight low. No rain expected, but it looks like we'll stay cloudy. Upper 80s and humid on Monday. We'll have cloudy skies hanging around. Some clouds on Monday night, and then we will get a little bit more sunshine on Tuesday, but a chance of an afternoon shower or thunderstorm. Hot and humid conditions continue. We'll be up around 90 for the afternoon high. We'll stay near 90 with a little bit better chance of rain Wednesday. This is WRKF meteorologist Steve Hamilton.
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9: The 14th Amendment was intended to ensure that black Americans got freedoms.